and wedding guests wearing silly hats. Griner posted the photos on a Durango Facebook page. One thing led to the next, and soon he was sending the camera back to Amai. "I did a happy dance," she told the Washington Post. "After all these years, I couldn't believe it." The next story to make your day is called Catnaps. Winter months in Ogden, Utah are tough for stray cats. So, Philip Rogich built cat shelters from used coolers and placed them around town. "Coolers are insulated to keep things cold," he told intelligentliving.com, "but they can keep things warm as well. Like cats." Rogich drills an entrance hole into a medium-sized cooler, then fills the inside with straw. The shelter can hold two or three cats. Rogich has completed more than 100 shelters. Quote, "I'm glad to be bringing a little good to our four-legged friends," unquote, he says. And finally, the third story to make your day is called A Mountain of Trouble. A Sherpa named Gelgi was leading a group up Mount Everest when he saw a struggling climber. They were at 27,200 feet in the death zone, so named because of the severe cold and low oxygen. Quote, "He didn't have nothing," unquote, Gelgi told the New York Times. Quote, "No energy, no oxygen, nothing," unquote. Gelgi convinced his group to abandon the climb so he could help the man. Gelgi carried the man 1,000 feet down the mountain until they met other guides. Over the next 5 hours, he and the guides traded off carrying and pulling the 175-pound man over rocky terrain and ice until they got to a camp at 23,500 feet, where the climber, who was from Malaysia, was flown by helicopter to a hospital. After recovering, the grateful man stated the obvious on Instagram. Sherpas never leave you behind. Next up, we have this month's cover story. What a great idea. From genius minds around the world, 12 inventions that will improve our lives. Written by Patricia Pearson. Shape-shifting clothes. Imagine owning a complete wardrobe, but only a handful of garments. We know that 3D technology can print three-dimensional products, houses, tools, even skirts and pants. Now 4D technology takes that one step further by using a smart material that, when printed in 3D, changes with the help of external stimuli like water, heat, or light. If you can picture a sponge or a memory foam mattress that contracts and expands, you're in the ballpark of understanding how these materials work. 4D clothing can be triggered to lengthen, fold, flatten, bend, and even change color. The military, for instance, has been testing uniforms that react to a soldier's surroundings by instantly creating a camouflage shade appropriate to the environment. In other applications, scientists have created wearable gripping aids for people with limited mobility in their fingers, cardiovascular stents that expand and contract with each heartbeat, and soft tissue implants designed to release microdoses of medication. The research conducted by the MIT Self-Assembly Lab is in its early stages. Researchers aren't letting on about the smart material's makeup, but its potential impacts on health and industry is boundless. Imagine, one day that new IKEA dresser you buy might not even come with instructions for putting it together. Simply add water and watch it pop up, ready to store your couple of items of 4D clothing. Next, a brain implant that overcomes paralysis. Stunning advances in neurotechnology are bringing real hope to people with spinal injuries. One paralyzed man has been able to walk simply by thinking about it, thanks to a digital brain-spine interface that boosts neural signals damaged by the injury. Gert-Jan Oskam, a 40-year-old from the Netherlands, has been using a wheelchair since a cycle accident 12 years ago. But electronic implants in his brain now allow him to transmit his intentions to a receptor implanted in his spine. The implant, developed by a team of Swiss researchers, amplifies and sends his brain signals to his legs and feet through his nerve cells. Quote, "It's been a long journey," Oskam told BBC News. Quote, "But

building's roof by as much as 8 degrees at midday and up to 19 degrees at night. His specially designed paint, containing high concentrations of light-reflecting barium sulfate, can reduce air conditioning needs by up to 40%, says Ron. While typical white paint will reflect 80 to 90% of sunlight, this formulation reflects 98%, meaning that only 2% of light is absorbed by the paint, helping to keep the temperature cooler inside the building. Ron expects the paint to be commercially available sometime this year. Meanwhile, his research team isn't limiting the technology to buildings. They've created versions for cars, trains, and airplanes, while branching out into other colors using the original white as a base. Now we learn about a wildfire early warning system. In August 2021, a smoldering fire near Lake Tahoe, California, consumed tree after tree, brush after brush, before growing into one of the largest wildfires in California state history. Had there been an early detection system, the Calder Fire, as it became known, might have been snuffed out before burning 221,000 acres, destroying 1,000 homes and businesses and forcing tens of thousands of locals and tourists to flee. There wasn't such a detection system then, but there is now. Dryad Networks, a German company based in Berlin, has developed a small solar-powered sensor that can be mounted on trees. This, quote, electronic nose sniffs out the hydrogen, carbon monoxide, and other compounds that are released at the smoldering stage, alerting officials via wireless signal before smoke is even visible above the trees. It then provides exact GPS coordinates so firefighters can rush to the scene. It costs just $50. In a recent test run in Germany, the sensor picked up a fire within 14 minutes. The tests have been so promising that forest regions from California to South Korea are trying out the sensors. That's welcome news for the 3.3 million American homes that are potentially threatened by forest fires. Now we learn about an app that demystifies a killer disease. Kawasaki disease is every parent's nightmare. This rare illness causes inflammation in blood vessels throughout the body and is the leading cause of acquired heart disease in babies and young children. Historically, it's been difficult to diagnose, until recently, when a young inventor developed an app that can detect it. Ellen Zhu's invention scans a photograph of the child and looks for telltale signs of Kawasaki disease, such as rashes and a swollen tongue. It's a brilliant innovation that likely wouldn't have come about if it weren't all so personal. When Zhu, a San Diego native, was 5 years old, her parents rushed her kid sister to the hospital. 3-year-old Kate had a fever, reddened eyes, a rash, and swelling in her hands and tongue. At first, the puzzled doctors guessed that she had influenza. But when her condition didn't improve, the Zhus returned to the ER where Kate was diagnosed with Kawasaki disease and treated with intravenous immunoglobulin, antibodies that help boost immunity. In time, she shook off the illness without suffering damage to her heart, making her one of the lucky ones. Cut to a decade later, Ellen, needing a project for a high school science fair, recalled her sister's illness. Quote, "It was a puzzle I wanted to solve," unquote, says Ellen, now a student at Stanford. So she set out to do just that. Using data, she devised an algorithm that can identify the physical symptoms of Kawasaki disease from a photograph. It works similarly to apps that can identify birds and plants. The app is expected to appear soon on the Kawasaki Disease Foundation's website, kdfoundation.org. As for Kate, Ellen says the little girl with the mysterious disease is now a thriving high school junior with dreams of becoming an environmental engineer. Next, we move to ingenious tech to aid abuse victims. People trapped in an abusive relationship now have potentially life-saving new ways to send an SOS. Police in South Korea have adopted a campaign called Knock Knock, which allows victims to discreetly report abuse by dialing 112
and tapping

0: any number twice. The double tap triggers a link that is sent to the phone via text. Once the user taps it, police can find the victim's location using the phone's GPS and even receive a live stream of what's happening through the phone's camera. Similarly, if someone in Warsaw, Poland goes to the Ruminaki i Bratki, which means chamomile and pansies, Facebook page, and selects a product such as face cream to ship to their address, the shopper is instead connected with a psychologist. That order prompts a home visit from authorities, just as if the victim had called the police for help. In 2021, Krasinska Paszko, a Polish high school student, launched the fake online cosmetics shop. It helped as many as 350 people in its first year. Next, we look at a better food preservative. The good thing about food preservatives is, of course, that they preserve food. The bad thing about food preservatives is that they can be bad for us. Calcium propionate, for instance, is used to kill bacteria and yeast in breads to ward off mold, but it's also been linked to an elevated risk of diabetes and obesity. Chemists David Brown and Natasha Jean, old friends from college, came up with a way to preserve foods naturally. In 2023, their company, Chinova Bioworks, perfected a way to process mushroom fiber extract so that when it's added to food, it increases their shelf life without altering flavor. Quote, "We took an organic cream cheese product and extended its shelf life from 6 weeks to 10, unquote, says Brown. That's an extra month to schmear your bagels, meaning less food waste, plus extra fiber in your diet. On top of that, mushroom farmers get to sell something they would otherwise discard, since the fiber is made up from upcycled mushroom stems. The company is also partnering with wineries in California and New Zealand to test these preservatives, which could potentially replace the added sulfites that winemakers rely on right now for long shelf life. Grapes naturally produce sulfite, so the extra is an overload that some people can't tolerate well. Quote, "We're trying to make an affordable product so that companies will actually use it," unquote, Brown says. Quote, "We really hope to make the food industry more sustainable." We now turn to capturing clean water from fog. When industrial engineer Abel Cruz was a boy, his weekly chore was to scramble down a ravine in the foothills of the Peruvian Andes to fetch the family's water from a spring. Quote, "It was downhill from the house, far away and steep," unquote, he says. Cruz began dreaming up better ways to collect water. He noticed that subtropical plants, for instance, capture rain and mist with their wide leaves. Eventually, he struck upon the idea of a fog net, a concept that he would go on to refine and share around the world. Each vertical net is 215 square feet of synthetic resin mesh. Micro droplets of water condense and then dribble down into collection tanks. One net can collect 50 to 100 gallons per day. Locals can fetch the water in buckets for their small farms. Working in Lima, Peru, with support from the Creating Water Foundation, Cruz has installed more than 3,600 nets on the bare hillsides around the city to capture fog drifting in from the Pacific Ocean. This should help bring relief to the city of more than 9 million people, which tends to have little rainfall and suffers from frequent water shortages. Quote, "The planet has less and less fresh water," unquote, Cruz points out, because, quote, "the glaciers that are natural reservoirs are disappearing. So we must find a way to accumulate and save water for times of drought." Now we move to an infection-detecting bandage. Dacia Taylor was just 17 in 2021 when she put her inventive mind to solving a common medical complication. Globally, infection after surgery happens in about 1 in 10 patients, according to the World Health Organization. It can be especially hazardous after cesarean sections. Working with her high school chemistry teacher in Iowa City, Iowa, Taylor designed a suture that changes color when it detects an infection. The way the sutures work is both ingenious and simple. Skin is naturally acidic with a pH value of 5 or so. If infection develops, pH levels go up. Taylor discovered that some vegetables change color depending on their acid content. Beets, it turns out, go from bright red to dark purple at a pH of 9. So, she dyed suture threads with beet juice. If a wound is infected, the thread goes from red to purple. That means a patient can notify a doctor who can prescribe antibiotics, solving the problem before it flares into a bigger one. Taylor, a student at the University of Iowa, recently took time off to start the health company Variegate Health and is awaiting patent approval for her sutures. Quote, "When I was younger, I remember slicing open my teddy bear and sewing it back up with a needle and thread," unquote, she told InventEd, a coalition of educators and researchers. Quote, "I'm pretty sure I still have that bear." Now we learn about a trash boom to capture ocean-bound plastic. There are as many as 171 trillion pieces of plastic floating around in our oceans. That is not good for any critter up or down the food chain. Most of the trash found its way there from rivers polluted by people in the communities located alongside them. While we might not be able to stop garbage from flowing into rivers, we may be able to capture it. That's what German industrial designer Moritz Schultz thought when he designed Trash Boom, a floating barrier not unlike a swimming lane marker. It stretches the width of a river and acts as a net, blocking discarded bottles and bags before they can drift out to sea while letting fish swim underneath. So far, the simple device is primarily used in Indonesia and India, where it has stopped around 2 million pounds of garbage from entering the ocean since April 2021. Other people and organizations are now applying this open-source technique. The instructions for making the inexpensive trash boom are available online. Sungai Watch, an environmental group in Bali, for example, is deploying booms while a company called Pangea Movement has organized river cleanups in 11 communities so far and hopes to tackle 100 of the world's most polluted rivers. Now, we learn about farming in office towers. Out of lettuce? No worries. Just run to the office for a head. Seriously. In a growing number of downtowns, you can do just that. As people opt to work from home, leaving office space vacant, some of the empty buildings are being converted into indoor vertical farms. In this new style of farming, instead of planting acres of farmland horizontally, crops are stacked and grown on top of each other. Most of the farms use hydroponics, a soil-free technique that mists plants from their roots. A sensor-equipped, AI-enabled system dims or brightens energy-efficient LED glow lights as needed, letting growers know when to add more nutrients to their crops. The benefits are many. The plants don't suffer from some of the problems nature can cause, such as drought or floods, nor do they need pesticides because there are no pests. Best of all, these new-style farms can give new life to empty office buildings and vacant downtowns. A number of companies have already entered the field, including Area 2 Farms in Washington, D.C., and Bowery Farm in Kearney, New Jersey. And as more office space opens up, so too do more growth opportunities. For example, in Chicago, Farm Zero is in the process of leasing over 3 million square feet of office space, with plants to produce 60 million pounds of vegetables annually. That's an awful lot of lettuce. And finally, we look at rewilding big cities. As any city dweller will tell you, a little green space goes a long way. Having a park around the corner promotes physical activity and improves air quality. Plus, a tree is a lot nicer to look at than a highway. The people of Madrid, Spain, could not agree more. The city has become a green space leader after it replaced dirty highways and streets with parks and meadows. It took nearly a decade of construction to complete, but the city's Madrid Rio project tore down a multi-lane highway. Sections of the M30 freeway now run underground through tunnels, allowing people to picnic where cars once whizzed by. A polluted river has been cleaned up, and otters are showing up there for the first time in years. Other waterways have been widened. Pine trees have been planted, meadows and beaches have been added. Carmen Munoz, who lives along one of Madrid's many rivers, told a reporter that she, quote, no longer wakes to the noise of honking cars, but rather to the sound of birds singing in the trees, unquote. She and her neighbors are also breathing a lot less carbon dioxide, over 30,000 metric tons less, according to studies. And the transformation isn't done yet. Leaders are working on plans to encircle the city with a green belt, or, as City Council member Mariano Fuentes calls it, a 47-mile-long, quote, metropolitan forest. Now we have an article titled The Power of 26 Letters. My son's split-second decision may have changed a stranger's life. Written by Susan Baker from the Globe and Mail. On my son Andrew's 15th birthday, I whisked him to the shoe store near our home in Toronto to get a pair of sandals. We knew the exact style and size he wanted and arrived right when the store opened. Andrew is non-speaking autistic and prefers shopping when it's not busy. Size 41 of those black slip-on sandals, please, I told the clerks. Andrew slipped his feet into the shoes with no protest or headbanging, signs of distress we have seen in the past. A perfect fit. We boxed them up, paid, and thanked the clerks. It's Andrew's birthday today, 15. Got our new shoes, and now we're off to celebrate with family, I said. Happy birthday, they said. Have fun. What comes next only happens when you act on intuition, when the voice inside says to stop and do things differently. Instead of having Andrew point to the thank you symbol on his picture chart, I held up his letterboard. For 10 years, Andrew has used a picture chart to communicate. The images represent important and common words, people, places, food, greetings, and activities. Years ago, we discovered that Andrew could communicate more than just his basic needs via a letterboard. An alphabet grid with the letters he can point to and spell out words, statements, and thoughts. It's a simple but profound tool affixed to the back of his picture chart. Using the letterboard requires significant time and effort for Andrew, but it gives him an opportunity to share far more of who he is than he can convey through pictures and basic words. So, instead of dashing out, I hold up the letterboard and ask Andrew how he'd like to respond. The store clerks are quiet, watching. Andrew points to each letter one by one. Thank you. I smile and turn to leave. One of the clerks, a man about my age, speaks up. Can I ask you what is that? What are you using there? Because I have a brother-in-law and he doesn't talk. Oh, this is an alphabet board that Andrew uses to communicate, I reply. We've practiced it for years. It's quite incredible, as we just didn't know Andrew was so in there. We didn't even know the tool existed. It's relatively uncommon. It's changed everything for us, for our family, and for Andrew. This is what happens when we invite others into our humanness and we allow them to share theirs. Let me give you my contact information as well as the website of the Spelling to Communication Organization, I continue. I ask the clerk about his brother-in-law. He tells us that Jason is 30 and doesn't speak, but he can do a lot for himself. Still, no one really knows him. Maybe there's more, the clerk wonders. Amazing, I say. We've met people, haven't we, Andrew, who started using this method when they were 50 or 5 or 15. Andrew, what do you think? Andrew starts pointing to letters. Tell Jason. I choke up. Sometimes I forget how powerful the letterboard is, how powerful Andrew is. Tell Jason he will change everyone's opinion of him in 26 letters. We are all moved, inspired, thrilled. Wow, the clerk says, thank you. Andrew smiles. It really does change everything, I say, and we leave. I am floating, and Andrew is singing, as he does. This is how it happens. How we impact another person's life in a split second, by vulnerably leading with our own. Maybe Jason and the store clerk are reading this. I hope their whole family's life has changed because Andrew showed up on his 15th birthday to buy a pair of shoes. Now we have an article from The Healthy called When the World Spins. Vertigo is surprisingly common. Here's how to handle it, by Karen Robach. One morning last winter, Lynn Smith was doing a series of gentle stretches on the mat in her living room, trying to loosen up a stiff lower back. When the 56-year-old sat up, she felt a bit strange. "I started to feel dizzy in a way I hadn't felt before," she says. Then, when she got into bed that night, she felt as if the room was spinning around her. She went to her doctor, who put a name to her experience: vertigo. While it's often described as a sensation of motion, vertigo is more complex than a dizzy spell. People can experience ringing in the ears, loss of balance, double vision, and trouble swallowing, depending on what's causing the vertigo. Episodes can last anywhere from a few minutes to a few days. Although it can affect people of all ages, vertigo is most common in midlife and beyond and is more prevalent in women, though experts don't fully understand why, said Terry Fife, a neurologist at the Barrow Neurological Institute in Phoenix who specializes in balance disorders. Nearly 40% of adults in the United States will experience vertigo at least once in their lifetime. It's important to understand that vertigo is not a disease in itself. It's a symptom. There are many reasons why someone might have vertigo, but it generally falls into one of two types: peripheral vertigo and central vertigo. With peripheral vertigo, the most common cause is benign paroxysmal positional vertigo, or BPPV. It develops when cannelids, tiny crystal-like calcium particles that naturally occur inside the ear, become loose and move deeper into the inner ear canals. As they roll around, they can disrupt the transmission of information to the brain about balance. That's why the sensation that the room is spinning can strike when someone leans back to look up at a high kitchen cupboard, bend over to tie a shoe, or, as Smith discovered, folds over in a yoga pose. Less common causes are a head injury or Meniere's disease, a rare inner ear condition. Central vertigo is less common and occurs in people who are experiencing a problem with the central nervous system, such as vestibular migraines, a type of migraine defined by extreme dizziness, or stroke. A primary care physician may refer a patient to an ear, nose, and throat specialist, or suggest a neurologist or a cardiologist. That's why getting the diagnosis right is especially important, says Dr. Fife. BPPV will often resolve itself in a few weeks or months, but rather than waiting, patients can try at-home exercises to wiggle the ear crystals back into position. The Epley maneuver, which worked for Smith, is the most well-known. According to a 2023 study published in the journal Medicine, it improves symptoms of vertigo in 98% of patients. It can also be done preventatively, as Smith's neurologist recommended. An over-the-counter drug, meclizine, which commonly is used for motion sickness, can help quell symptoms when they strike. Smith's neurologist also recommended she avoid alcohol, sugar, and caffeine, as they could potentially trigger episodes of vertigo. Stress and inadequate sleep are also possible triggers. "Feeling the room spin was terrifying," says Smith, as she shared her experience with others. She was surprised at how many said they too had experienced vertigo. "This is not some obscure medical condition," she says. "It's more common than you think." Next to the article is an infographic with information on at-home treatment for vertigo. For the most common cause of vertigo, BPPV, your doctor may suggest the Epley maneuver. Perform each step in order, holding each position for 30 to 60 seconds. Number 1. Sit on your bed. Turn your head 45 degrees toward the affected ear. If you get dizzy when you roll your head to the right, it is likely that your right ear is the affected ear. Number 2. Keeping your head turned, lie back, so your head hangs off the bed. Number 3. Slowly turn your head 90 degrees toward the other side. Number 4. Roll onto your side in the direction you're looking, then turn your head so you are facing down. 5. Sit upright, keeping your head turned. Tip: if you can, have someone with you for support, as you will likely experience vertigo. My last article for today takes place in the Ukraine. It's called Nightmare Alley. A couple fleeing the shelling in Ukraine are captured by Russian troops, and it's up to their frantic son, living 1,500 miles away, to get them free. Written by Reuben F. Johnson. When Russian soldiers opened fire on our car, I thought we were dead. It was March 4th, 2022, 8 days into the invasion of Ukraine. My wife and I had hurriedly packed all of our valuables that could fit into one suitcase and a couple of carry-ons. We hired a driver, thinking we could make it to the train station in Irpin, a village outside of Kyiv, that we had fled to after the war began. Nearly as soon as we pulled away from the rural farmhouse we were staying, we ran into Russian armored vehicles. "Go back, go back," my wife screamed. The driver frantically tried to reverse. It was too late. Russian infantrymen began spraying our Toyota Camry with automatic weapons fire and chasing after us. As I ducked behind the driver's seat, I could hear the glass shattering into a million pieces as the bullets struck the windows. Somehow, we managed to jump out of the moving car, hop over a fence, and take cover behind a bright blue porta potty. Our bullet-riddled Camry careened down an incline and smashed into a fence. It was a complete wreck. "Come out from behind there," yelled a Russian soldier. We stepped out from our hiding place, hands raised, explaining we were unarmed civilians on our way to a train station. The Russian soldiers approached and pointed rifles in our faces. The story of our capture started with a miscalculation. "There will not be a war." I heard that phrase over and over in Kyiv. My wife, Irina Samsonenko, and I had been living in Ukraine for 21 years. I worked as a military affairs and Russian political analyst and as a consultant to the aerospace industry. Putin threatening Ukraine was a move we had seen many times, and I assumed the saber rattling was just that and nothing more. Then the missile strikes began. Around 4 in the morning, the air raid sirens sounded, and we sought shelter in the underground garage across the street from where we lived in Kyiv. When the shelling stopped later that day, we returned home. A few hours later, the bombardment began anew. We did not know what to do. Getting in our car and driving west, away from the Russians, was impossible. The roads were clogged with traffic for miles, and there was not a drop of gas to be had anywhere from Kyiv to the Polish border. Anyone left in the city was now trapped there. Adding to the sense of helplessness was the odor of exploded ordnances permeating the air. This was not just a campaign against Ukraine's armed forces. This was a war to terrorize the civilian population. After spending 2 nights in an air raid shelter, we decided to evacuate. We had friends about an hour outside of the city, and they kindly agreed to let us stay in their guest house. Within 2 days of arriving, the fighting in and around nearby Gostomel Airport had shut down all utilities. The artillery and mortar duels between Ukrainian and Russian forces destroyed the water and power lines. Reaching their house was not so difficult, but now going back to Kyiv was impossible. Every bridge between us and the city had been blown up to stall the Russian advance. In our attempt to reach safety, we had become trapped. There was no exit from this place, as the entire area was now ringed with Russian troops and armor. During this time, our son, Antonio Brasileiro Johnson, 18, was at his boarding school in Cambridge, England, monitoring the war 24/7. He spent long nights speaking with people in Ukraine, in some cases helping them find air raid shelters and ways to get out of battle zones, but he had only limited contact with us. No electricity except for about 3 hours a day from a gas generator meant smartphones were almost impossible to recharge. So Wednesday, March 2nd, was the last time we were able to talk to Antonio. The next day, I had expended most of the battery remaining on my MacBook Pro to compose an article on the war. At one point, I had to stop working and all of us, Irina and I, our friends and their children, housekeeper and nanny, had to take shelter in their root cellar while several Russian armored vehicles were stopped on the road outside the house. The Russians appeared to be lost in the maze of country roads. They eventually moved on, but it was clearly no longer safe to be here, so we made a break back to Kiev and fell into the hands of the Russian army. We watched in horror as the Russians looted our car, our belongings violently ransacked, and everything of value smashed or stolen. Irina had a hard drive full of nothing but family pictures and photos and videos of our son playing piano. It was among the many items stolen. A lifetime of memories gone in an instant. I noticed blood running down Irina's face. Flying fragments of glass from the shattered windows had lacerated her left cheek, and there were small grains of glass in her eye. Fortunately, a Russian combat medic was on the scene and treated her before the condition could become worse. All our computers and other hard drives were taken. All the work, every article I had ever written, every document I had ever saved, every photograph I had ever taken were all gone. But the big bonanza for these war criminals was yet to come. As they tore into my computer bag, they found the portfolio where I was keeping money we had saved for my son's education. "Foreign currency," exclaimed one gleefully. This to them was the best payday they were ever going to see. The soldiers next began rifling through a pile of research materials I was using for some writing I was doing on the history of missile systems. Though none of the documents was classified, these dimwits were convinced they had stumbled across some top-level intelligence operative. The same soldier was so overjoyed at the prospect of stealing all our money that he put a grenade in the pocket of my coat and threatened to pull the pin if I did not tell him which secret agency I must be working for. Once they had finished stealing everything we owned, we were sent into a dark basement in a nearby building where numerous civilians were being held. Why these people had been detained was unclear, but I would be shocked if any of them were still alive today. Groups of people who were held in this area ended up in mass graves. Next, we were packed into an armored vehicle. Two Ukrainian civilians with their hands tied behind their backs were thrown on top of our legs. We traveled this way for an hour and a half. While in transit, one of the Russian soldiers stole a gold ring that I had owned for 25 years. I had planned to give it to Antonio once he graduated from college. At some point, we stopped in the middle of a forest. The two Ukrainians thrown in on top of us were tossed out into the freezing cold mud. I never saw what happened to them, but I feared the worst. Irina and I were told to stand, not sit, in one place, with temperatures dropping precipitously. Were we going to be taken into the woods and shot? We stood this way for 2 hours, face to face, keeping our hands warm by holding on to each other. Some soldiers took pity on us and gave us half-full cups of hot tea. Finally, after some questioning about my papers, the soldiers left us in a van overnight with a box of the Russian equivalent of sea rations and some water. The driver came in periodically to run the engine for 10 minutes or so to warm up the interior and then shut it down again. We tried to sleep, but without knowing what the next day would bring, sleep was not possible. The next morning, we were driven down roads strewn with burnt-out military and civilian vehicles. The back half of rockets protruded out of the ground, unexploded duds, and signs of explosions and devastation were everywhere. It was a journey through the landscape of hell. Then we saw our destination, Gostomel Airport. The runways were cratered and no longer serviceable, and the Russian army was using Gostomel as a command post of sorts. We were blindfolded and taken to an underground bunker, and when blindfolds were removed, we were in a room with a wooden desk, 3 cheap chairs, and nothing else. The floor was filthy, the air cold, wet. There were no clocks to tell us the time and no calendar to know the date. Irina began keeping track of the days Alexander Dunman's The Count of Monte Cristo style, by by making 6 vertical lines and then a 7th horizontal line at an angle on the wall. How long we would be in this place was impossible to determine. No one told us why we were there or under what auspices we were held. No one in the outside world knew where we were or if we were still alive. All we knew was that each morning, when the radios and phones in the room across the corridor began ringing, it was the beginning of another day of war. Back in Cambridge, Antonio knew something was wrong. It was now Sunday, and he had not heard from us since Wednesday. He finally managed to get a call through to our friends whose place we had been staying at, and they told him the horrifying news, which they learned from the driver we had hired. Our son went straight to work trying to save us. Even at age 18, he knew how U.S. government bureaucracy worked. His first call was to the American Embassy in London. Trying not to panic, he explained that he needed to come to the embassy to speak to someone about his parents. "Make an appointment," he was told. His next step was to call a friend of ours, a retired U.S. Air Force Major General John Schopenhauer, Jr. He is a fighter pilot who flew 154 combat missions over Vietnam and was the commander of Edwards Air Force Base. When Antonio relayed the situation, Schopenhauer's general stars began flashing. He picked up the phone and called the American Embassy in London in what I was told was an exercise in focusing their attention. His intervention worked. Within minutes, Antonio received a call back from someone further up the food chain in the London Embassy, who then relayed him to the American Embassy in Moscow. The State Department then put our situation in the hands of some very focused people. In the meantime, Schopenhauer was on the phone with those he knew in the Pentagon, raising an equal level of attention with people there. After these initial interactions, Antonio was in contact with people from almost every governmental entity in the U.S., United Kingdom, and Ukraine you could think of. In Kiev, they were beginning to put together a rescue plan that would involve Ukrainian special troops storming the airport. But we knew none of this. To say Irina and I were in an information vacuum is being generous. All we knew was that there would be no quick end to this war. We were held in a windowless underground room guarded by a soldier with an AK-47 cradled on his lap all hours of the day. There was no possible escape. Not even MacGyver could have found a way out. We slept on flimsy, wafer-thin mattresses large enough for only one person, and we had only a single blanket against the clammy cold of early March. My folded-up overcoat served as our pillow. Sanitary conditions were non-existent. I had to urinate into an empty plastic water bottle. Defecating was done into a bucket in the corner of the room that thankfully had a lid to suppress the foul smell. We were provided Russian Army sea rations but did not consume much. Living in this modern-day dungeon caused considerable stress. I suffer from hypertension and could tell that my blood pressure was dangerously high. Our captors did everything they could to hide what was going on in the other section of the bunker, but we could hear everything. The room next to ours was a medical triage unit. The sound of the maimed and dying still haunt me. Russian soldiers screaming from their wounds. Other babbling incoherently, slipping in and out of consciousness as the morphine could only partially kill their pain. Then there was the sound of a big, wide roll of packing tape being dispensed and wound around something. We knew what the sound was. Tape is used to bind the ankles of dead soldiers inside of body bags. Every day we were under bombardment. The Ukrainian forces were never far away, and by conducting shoot and scoot harassment attacks against the airport, they made it impossible for the Russians to repair the runways. The building shook from the proximity of the sustained blasts. Even in the middle of the night, an artillery or mortar duel was not uncommon. We began to worry when the bombardments were accompanied by the sound of small arms fire, signs the fighting was almost on top of us. 8 days after we were captured, Antonio was contacted by a Ukrainian emigre colleague I knew in Kiev. She had been a translator and an analyst for high-level U.S. military officials interacting with Ukraine, and she had her own connections to the Pentagon. We still had no idea that any of this was taking place, but there were ultimately several people working on our release. One was Charlie Mount, who runs a catamaran charter cruise service in Florida. He met with one of his friends who phoned someone. He never told Charlie who it was, but when he put the phone down, he said, "Something is in motion. Don't ask me what, but things are happening." 2 days later, two soldiers appeared in our room and told us we were leaving. We were again blindfolded, then brought to the surface for the first time in 10 days. Supposedly, we were going to be taken from the airport to another location, but when they were halfway between the bunker and the truck to transport us, the airport was hit with a mortar attack. Our escorts scampered for cover and left us out in the open, blindfolded, exposed to furious shelling. How we managed to avoid being hit, I do not know. But when the firing subsided, our escorts shoved us into a truck. We were taken to a nearby village and put into a small building being used by the Russians as a command post. Inside, they stuck us in a shower room with the shower heads removed, almost like in the movies about Nazi death camps during World War II. We were fed a small hot meal, the first one in 2 weeks, and then told we had to sleep sitting up on cold metal chairs. The next morning, March 15th, we were driven toward the north. The road was littered with cars shot to pieces. There were burned out military vehicles, endless signs of explosions, and the tracks of heavy vehicles that had chewed up the roll. Several hours later, we were dropped in the middle of nowhere. Our driver gave us back our passports and said, "Back the way you came is Ukraine, and back that way is Belarus," pointing toward Belarus. He said, "You should start walking." We could see nothing but empty fields and forests off in the distance. It was 5 p.m., less than 2 hours from nightfall, so we started walking. We finally reached a Belarus border checkpoint and explained that we were refugees. They let us cross after a series of questions from the immigration, customs, and security personnel. Then came the greatest moment of our lives. A Red Cross worker had a tablet, and we were able to call Antonio on Telegram, an instant messaging app, and tell him we were alive. I was never so happy to hear my son's voice. The next day, we boarded a night train that took us to the Polish border at Brest. Several hours later, we were in Warsaw. First Irina and then I, some days later, flew to the U.S. The following month, Antonio flew from London to join us. We were reunited. "Welcome home, Papa," he said as I hugged him, my body shaking with emotion. "I will always be here waiting for you." That's it for me today. This has been Lauren. Stay wonderful and take care, everyone.
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3: This is Annie Wu, and I'll be reading the April 2026 issue of Sports Illustrated. Scorecard, an essay by Michael Rosenberg. Hall, Justice. The process of determining who gets enshrined in Canton is flawed. Here's how to fix it. Bill Belichick obviously should not have to wait to get into the Pro Football Hall of Fame, but at least he has company. Like the six-time Super Bowl-winning head coach, Bill Walsh was not elected on the first ballot. Bill Parcells waited 4 years, but the problem goes far beyond coaches who should have sailed in. The entire selection process is a delay of game penalty. Michael Strahan and Michael Irvin both had to wait. The last time a center was elected on the first ballot was 1987. No tight end made it in his first year until 2019. When the NFL released its 100th anniversary all-time team in 2019, Alan Page, Mike Haynes, Dick Night Train Lane, and John Mackey were all unanimous selections to the 100-player roster. None of them were elected to the Hall on the first ballot. Many other players on that all-time team should not have had to wait, but did anyway. Voters take the job seriously, but they are hamstrung by a system that limits the number of inductees per year and places everybody except modern-era players, a pool that has its own restrictions, in the same bucket. Former coaches like Belichick are judged alongside both contributors, like his old boss Robert Kraft, and players from the pool of senior candidates. Voters could only select three from that grouping, and so they were forced to choose between Belichick and other deserving candidates who have waited much longer. Belichick will clearly get in eventually, but for the others, this might have been their last shot. That process needs to be fixed, but the whole process needs to be fixed. Every year, modern era player finalists are put on the ballot regardless of position. Each class of inductees is capped at 5 players. It's simplistic and silly. For an entity that exists to celebrate pro football, the Hall of Fame shows remarkably little understanding of it. Pro football is a highly specialized sport. Lumping everybody together regardless of position is preposterous. This is not how recognition works in any other aspect of the sport. Imagine if the all-pro team consisted of the 30 best players regardless of position. The NBA's maximum salary system is the same for point guards and centers because both can be cornerstones. That would never work in the NFL. Nobody would ever claim that the best left guard is worth as much as the best quarterback. That is why the NFL's franchise tag is determined by the value of the highest salaries at each position. Pro Football Hall of Fame voters are forced to begin the process from an illogical place. They have to spread the votes around the field, and that's a problem, because 5 votes per class is not enough. The last 10 players elected to the Baseball Hall of Fame played, on average, 18 big league seasons. NFL players rarely come close to that. Even guys who seem to play for a long time clock out relatively early. Hall of Famers Joe Thomas and Darrell Revis each played 11 seasons. Ed Reed played 12. Calvin Johnson only played 9 seasons. Pro Football Hall of Fame voters have embraced players with high peaks but short careers. Tony Boselli started 90 games. Terrell Davis had 4 fantastic seasons, got injured, and only played 17 more games. I'm not going to debate their candidacies here, but their elections serve to strengthen the case for other players with similar career arcs. This is all compounded by the fact that football also has more positions than baseball. Every NFL team has 11 starters on offense and 11 on defense, plus a kicker, punter, and returners. That means there are 25 positions that should have at least some representation in the Hall of Fame. Not equal representation, some representation. Baseball teams have 11 positions that deserve some representation. 9 everyday players, including designated hitter, starting pitcher, and reliever. Now, pitchers obviously don't pitch in every game, and some teams employ multiple pitchers who are performing at a Hall of Fame level. But football teams still have many more positions that should be represented in the Hall of Fame. It makes sense for the Baseball Hall of Fame to place all players in the same pool. One can reasonably weigh the relative value of a second baseman and a center fielder. Comparing a right tackle to a cornerback is a lot harder, and comparing any quarterback to a non-quarterback is harder still. But the Hall of Fame asks voters to do it anyway. So rather than simply vote for the most dominant players at each position in each era, Pro Football Hall of Fame voters have to manage the line. One receiver at a time. This guy will obviously get in, but we have 5 ahead of him. Oops, we ignored this position entirely for a few years. Gotta rectify that. This is how ridiculous it gets. When Chris Carter retired, he was number 2 all-time in receptions and receiving touchdowns, and 3rd in receiving yards. He was not elected to the Hall of Fame until his 6th year of eligibility. James Lofton retired as the NFL's all-time leader in receiving yards. When he became eligible for the Hall in 1999, he was not even a finalist. He was elected on his 5th ballot. There can be sound reasons a Hall of Famer does not get in on the first ballot. Some cases are stronger than others. Sometimes voters need time and context to come around. Sometimes the delay is a small punishment for an ethical or moral transgression, but those cases are pretty rare. Mostly, players wait because the process is built to make them wait. From 2006 to 20, there were 94 modern-era player finalists. Of those, 79 eventually made the Hall of Fame one way or another. What is the point of winnowing the list down if almost everyone on it will get elected eventually anyway? Waits are not even the main problem. They are a symptom of a larger system failure. When obvious Hall of Famers like Strahan and Thurman Thomas have to go through the process multiple times, that means that less obvious but still deserving candidates never even receive proper consideration. Kicker Adam Vinatieri was one of 2 kickers on the 100th anniversary team, but when he became eligible for the Hall last year, he was not elected. Vinatieri was a finalist, which is more than we can say for former Raiders punter Shane Leckler. Leckler made the 100th anniversary team and 2 all-decade teams. He was a first-team All-Pro 6 times. He became eligible for the Hall of Fame in 2023 and has never even been a semifinalist. In terms of

make comparisons reasonable and group candidates like this: quarterback, offensive line, offensive skill positions, defense, and special teams. This way, everybody has a path to the Hall, and Vinatieri does not have to compete against Drew Brees in the first place. Clear-cut finalist guidelines. Advance the following players to finalist: one quarterback, one offensive lineman, two offensive skill players, four defensive players, one special teamer, and three other players, regardless of position. That way, Brees and Eli Manning can both advance, or the Hall could finally address its glut of receiver candidates. No more five-vote limits. For each finalist, allow voters to choose yay or nay. Trust them to take it seriously, because they already do. Put coaches and contributors in their own categories and remain flexible. Give voters some leeway there. That goes for the entire architecture I've laid out here. Adjust the system as warranted over time. If voters start electing mediocre special teamers, that can be addressed. Look, this is just one possible solution. It's not the only one, and it might not be the best one, but it would make a lot more sense than what the Hall does now. Scorecard. Game plan. Jacket book. One half of Men in Blazers is back with a series of World Cup reminiscences by Mark Bechtel. With his thick Scouse accent, his deep love of Everton, and a wry sense of humor, Roger Bennett seems quite the Englishman. His Wikipedia page notes, without citation but not without believability, that he is, quote, fond of tweed. In reality, though, Bennett has been in the United States for more than 30 years, which provided the narrative thrust of his first memoir, Reborn in the USA. His new book, We Are the World Cup, is built around his memories of each tournament, beginning with the 1978 edition. It's a potentially dicey conceit, a book that relies heavily on 4+ decades of personal memories of watching sports mostly on TV, can veer into this again territory pretty quickly. But Bennett pulls it off with ease for a few reasons. Most significantly, he's as funny and observant on the page as he is on TV and podcasts as part of Men in Blazers. And the book is more than Remember When? It traces the evolution of soccer in the U.S. from niche sport to something bigger. That's a theme that's been tackled many times before, but rarely by someone with Bennett's background and credentials, an already footy-mad Brit surrounded by indifferent Yanks. His chapter on the 1994 World Cup is especially entertaining. The opening ceremony, held in Chicago, where Bennett happened to be living as a broke 23-year-old, featured Diana Ross scuffing a shot at a wide-open net in a show that also featured the likes of Daryl Hall and John Cicada, with Oprah Winfrey as the MC. Quote, a clumsy piece of footballing choreography gone wrong amidst glamour and glitz, which felt like a cruel metaphor for all that was to come, he writes. Indeed, the sport didn't catch immediately. Bennett moved to Washington, D.C., where he describes watching games in bars with small crowds of expats, including a mysterious diplomat who never removed the briefcase chained to his wrist, even as he ate with one hand and drank a pint with the other. Later chapters touch on the author's perspective as part of MIB, the groundwork for which was laid on the day of the 2006 final, when he met his co-host, Michael Davies, as they commiserated over missing the game-deciding penalty shootout because they had been dragged to the same wedding on a boat circling Manhattan. The cup, Bennett sweetly notes, quote, might just change your life. Scorecard. Newsmakers. Hardliner. The new head of baseball's players' union is not the type to back down. By Tom Verducci. Back in March 2024, Bruce Meyer, who was then the MLB Players Association Deputy Executive Director, survived a palace coup. His defense strategy included a letter to players in which he left certain the hawkish reputation he earned in his long career in labor negotiations. 2 years after a 99-day lockout,

0: ended in spring training of 2022 with an agreement between owners and players on a collective bargaining agreement, Meyer wrote that he sided with those players who had preferred shutting down the game rather than taking that deal. Quote, "Some players emerged from bargaining disappointed that we did not accomplish more, and in particular that we did not miss games to see if more gains could be made," Meyer's letter read. "To be clear, I sympathized and still do with these players and this position." Before coming to the MLBPA from the NHL Players Association, Meyer, who notably walked the picket line in solidarity with striking members of the Writers Guild of America in 2023, had a distinguished career in sports labor law. That one paragraph best defines his approach. Even though 2 years had passed, he preferred missing games to see if more could be won at the table. On February 18th, Meyer was named interim executive director of the MLBPA after the stunning resignation of Tony Clark. That he emerged more powerful than ever from the 2024 opposition is a testament to his experience and tenacity. Given Meyer's hindsight on the 2022 deal, not to mention his history with other leagues, one agent summed the change from Clark to Meyer this way. Quote, "The owners are not happy." Philosophically, nothing changes at the MLBPA bargaining table. Meyer has been its lead negotiator and will continue as such. The MLBPA maintains a deeply rooted opposition to a salary cap. But two areas bear watching when it comes to possible differences with Meyer replacing Clark. The first is style. The second is strategy. Meyer's elevation is the equivalent of a football defensive coordinator becoming head coach. The decision tree just grew scores of branches, such as, to borrow from the 2022 settlement, when to punt and when to go for it. It also places a greater responsibility on leadership and communication skills. A union leader is a political leader, a kind of speaker of the house. Solidarity is the backbone of union strength. The director is charged with creating a universally supported consensus. Clark, while not necessarily dynamic, had the inherent advantage of being a former major league player. He spoke the players' language, knew their successes, and felt their pain. Meyer, more direct of manner, is a labor negotiator who never had to worry much about the soft skills of leadership, which was apparent in 2024 when some players and agents wanted him out. They wanted Clark to replace him with Harry Marino, a young lawyer and former minor league pitcher who brought minor leaguers under the union umbrella. Starting with his tour of camps this spring, Meyer had a chance to show players he has the chops to lead, not just dig in his heels at the bargaining table. Building a universally supported consensus becomes more delicate as financial gaps widen among players, just as they do among teams. About 60% of players are paid at or near the minimum salary. Minor league reps hold 47% of the votes of the 72-member executive board. The average big league career is less than the 6 years of service required for free agency. One in five rookies never make it back for a second season. A change in strategy from Clark to Meyer will not be clearly evident until we get closer to December 1st, when the current CBA expires. Meyer has said owners likely will follow that expiration with a lockout, as was the case in 2021. It ended March 10, 2022, leaving barely enough time to avoid losing games. That season began a week later than scheduled and ended 3 days later, with the first week of scheduled games sprinkled throughout the year. The eight players on the executive subcommittee then felt as Meyer did about the last-ditch offer. They voted 8-0 against accepting the deal. It stood as a recommendation to the union at large to reject it. But after team representatives met with their teammates about the proposal, the players repudiated leadership and voted 26-4 to accept it. The only teams that rejected it, the Yankees, Mets, Astros, and Cardinals, had a player on the subcommittee. Commissioner Rob Manfred was pragmatic in explaining why it took so long to get an agreement. Quote, time and economic leverage. No agreement comes together before those two things play out. Most players did not wish to risk losing paychecks to try for more bargaining gains, such as greater bumps in the luxury tax thresholds. What could be different about the same scenario with Meyer as opposed to Clark wearing the headset and calling the plays? One agent said he expects Meyer to be more like Marvin Miller and Donald Fair, past executive directors who held the union together by concentrating influence on the front lines of bargaining, the negotiating team, and the subcommittee. Meyer's job as lead negotiator hasn't changed, but as executive director, he has the added responsibility of building and holding consensus from about 6,700 members of the rank and file. Dynamic Duo by Tom Verducci. The 2026 season begins with baseball being more popular than it has been in years, thanks to sluggers Shohei Ohtani and Aaron Judge. The trick for MLB now is to keep the momentum going. Never mind Yalta or Reykjavik. As summit meetings of superpowers go, non-geopolitical division, precedent for the one at New York Hotel Ballroom in January could be found in French Lick, Indiana. There, in the summer of 1985, Boston Celtics great Larry Bird, the two-time reigning NBA MVP, hosted Los Angeles Lakers great Magic Johnson at his mother's house to shoot a Converse sneakers ad known as Choose Your Weapon. Though Bird and Magic had competed against one another since the 1979 NCAA championship, the rivals kept such distance between them that they had not yet even casually shaken hands, no less sat down at Georgia Bird's kitchen table, as they did for a home-cooked meal that afternoon. Bound as rivals and friends, Bird and Magic changed the trajectory of the NBA as an entry. They sold shoes, sure. They also sold the sport. The average NBA salary in the 1980s rose from $180,000 to $900,000. Bird or Magic, and three times both, played in every NBA Finals of the decade. They won six MVP awards in a seven-year stretch, interrupted only by the newly ascendant Michael Jordan. 41 years later, the two greatest superpowers in baseball, Aaron Judge of the Yankees and Shohei Ohtani of the Dodgers, greeted one another for their first formal photo shoot together. No commercial was involved, but Judge and Ohtani, like Bird and Magic, chose the same brand of weapon. In this case, their bats, not their shoes. After the 2022 season, prompted by watching Judge hit his American League record 62 home runs, Ohtani, through his agent Nez Bilello, contacted Chandler Bats, the maker of Judge's bats. Chuck Shoup, a Chandler rep, immediately began crafting a bat for Ohtani. Since then, Ohtani has hit the most home runs in baseball, 153, with Judge right behind him at 148. Like Bird and Magic, one on the East Coast, one on the West, gobbling up MVPs, playing a sui generis style thanks to their size and strength, Judge and Ohtani are the standard bearers helping to carry their sport to heights not seen in a generation. Baseball attendance has increased three straight years for the first time since 2005 to 2007. The World Series, in which Ohtani won his second straight championship since joining the Dodgers, averaged 34 million viewers in the United States, Canada, and Japan, the biggest World Series audience since 1992. Game 7 attracted 51 million viewers in the U.S., Canada, and Japan, the most watched game since Game 7 of the 91 World Series. Thanks to the pitch clock, the average time of game has been no more than 2 hours 40 minutes for three straight years, for the first time since 1983-85. The 2026 season rides the wings of this renaissance, but under the threat of a gathering storm, a labor war. Owners are likely to impose a lockout of the players when the collective bargaining agreement expires December 1st, as happened in 2021. That lockout ended after 99 days, just in time to preserve what is now a record 31-season streak without a game being lost to labor strife, since the MLBPA was officially recognized in 1966. An end to that streak could curb the game's momentum, not to mention stealing from the primes of Judge, who turns 34 in April, and Ohtani, who turns 32 in July. From Babe Ruth and Rogers Hornsby to Ted Williams and Joe DiMaggio to Willie Mays and Mickey Mantle to Mark McGwire and Sammy Sosa, baseball eras have been speckled with tandems of hitting contemporaries that dominate the game and generate national interest, but never like this. Judge and Ohtani have together won 7 MVP awards in the last 5 years, 5 of them unanimously. Over the past 2 seasons, they have secured 107 of the 120 first-place MVP votes, or 89%. This year, both have the opportunity for a never-been-done third straight 50-homer season. Over the past 5 seasons, they rank 1-2 in the majors in home runs, slugging, and OPS, Judge leads, and WAR, and total bases, Ohtani leads. Even dressed in formal wear, as they were for this cover shoot, Judge and Ohtani present an outsized physical bearing that adds Marvel style to their superpower status. The 6'9 Bird was a tall sharpshooter without precedent, just as the 6'9 Johnson revolutionized the point. At 6'7 and 282 pounds, Judge is not only the biggest of the 4 players to hit 50 homers 4 times, Ruth, McGwire, and Sosa are the others, but also the biggest player to win a batting title and to hit as high as 331, which he did last year. "How is that possible?" says Yankees manager Aaron Boone. I asked him that question in the offseason. He was in the training room. I said, "This is a lot last year. I never felt that he was ever totally locked in and on fire like he was during times in 22, 23, and 24. And yet he's hitting 331 with 50-something homers and an OPS 100 points higher than everybody else." What he said was the one thing he always does is he goes home in the winter and works on different little things. Guys always say, "I want to keep getting better." He takes it to heart. When he sets his mind to something, look out. And I think last year he figured out how to get his hits when he was not at his best. Pitches he might swing over and miss, he found a way to still have a competitive swing and still have power. So efficient was Judge last season that in 679 plate appearances, he grounded out to an infielder on the right side only twice, the same number of times he popped out to the pull side. He devours fastballs. Last year, he hit 410 against them and slugged an absurd 874. He even improved his sprint speed to his best since 2022. That Judge is still peaking at this age is all thanks to 2 tweaks he made in 2022, refining his swing to generate more balls in the air and adjusting his work and recovery to avoid soft tissue injuries. His 4 highest fly ball rates have all come since then, a huge advantage for someone who last year saw more than 1 out of every 3 of his fly balls leave the yard, 51 of 149. He has played 150 games 3 times in his 30s, winning the MVP each time after doing so once in his 20s. "He is conscientious about how he ages," Boone says. "He's really self-aware. That's the biggest thing in the last several years he mastered. He was very ticked off when he had injuries that cost him time. He's become very good at understanding what he needs to do to go to the post every day. He's learned how to back off once he gets into his season. Playing through minor stuff, he's really good at it. The little nagging injuries that come up, soft tissue-wise, he knows how to govern them." Ohtani, too, is a physical outlier. There has never been a player this tall, 6'3", and this heavy, 210 pounds, a conservative listing, who has stolen 50 bases as Ohtani did in 2024 in his unprecedented 50-50 season. No one should ever stop marveling at how he is elite at two distinct disciplines, pitching and hitting, like juggling chainsaws on a unicycle. In the pennant-clinching game last fall, he struck out three Brewers in the top of the first, switched to his hitting gear, Superman style, without having enough time to go into the dugout, then hit the first leadoff postseason homer as a pitcher. He hit two more homers, including one that flew out of Dodger Stadium, and struck out 10 in what has to be the most amazing playoff game ever. Also under such consideration would be World Series Game 3, in which he became the first player to reach base 9 times in a postseason game, including a record 4 intentional walks. He capped his season, which began with rehabbing a twice-repaired elbow ligament, of 175 games and 809 plate appearances, fifth most ever, by starting Game 7 on short rest, then proceeded to join Jeff Tesroro of the 1912 New York Giants as the only World Series Game 7 starting pitchers to reach base 3 times. Even though he didn't pitch at all in 2024 and made only 14 mound appearances last regular season, Ohtani is an unprecedented two-way player. Ruth made only 34 starts on the mound as a full-fledged two-way player, after which he said, "I don't think a man can pitch in his regular turn and play every other game at some other position and keep that pace year after year." Ohtani has made 100 mound starts as a two-way player. The Dodgers expect him to make between 23 and 28 this year, as he did for 3 seasons, 2021 to 23, with the Angels. We are of the mind that this is a long-term play, obviously with this contract and doing the two-way, says Dodgers manager Dave Roberts. So if that's the case, then what does that look like? I think that the number one thing is you're talking about pitching. I don't think the plate appearances are going to change. Pitching. He came into camp as a regular healthy player preparing for a season not in rehab mode. I think that the 6, 7, 8 days in between starts is totally feasible. And then it goes to each game managing him within the game. Are there going to be times that I push him? Sure. But I would say for the most part, I'm still taking a long view. Look at the pitching this season and beyond. This is sustainable because of who he is, how well he knows himself, and how well he trusts us in the sense of how we're going to manage him. Bird was an inveterate trash talker. Magic was the stage-ready magician who ran the Showtime Lakers. Judge and Ohtani do it differently. They hold up the game as Atlas did the heavens. Pure strength under enduring, quiet responsibility. He understands his standing in the game, Boone says of Judge. But it all starts with him being a great Yankee. It means so much to him being a captain, the way he makes his teammates feel. When we gather for the first full squad workout, he will make the lowest man out of the 65 or 70 feel a part of it. He's amazing at that, says Roberts of Ohtani. Our guys understand how good he is and what he means for the Dodgers. They realize he's a great person and a great teammate whose world is different from everybody else's. He wants to be the best player in the world, and above all, he wants to win. Over the past 2 seasons, pitcher Ryan Yarbrough has been a teammate of both Ohtani and Judge. He has pitched against them with little success, allowing a .308 average to Ohtani and .381 to Judge, while marveling at how they've done it. I'm thinking, cool, if I just keep it down and away, they may get their hits, but not with damage. That's not the case with either one. They both have the ability to elevate the ball with power no matter the location. More impressive, Yarbrough says, is how they carry themselves as teammates. He sees in each one a zen-like quality to remain calm amid the tension of a game, or the noise around their celebrity status as standard bearers. They seem larger than life, Yarbrough says, and yet it's really easy for them to just be one of the guys. Judge and Ohtani, Ohtani and Judge. Their greatness separates them from all their contemporaries, except from one another, like a rare conjunction of celestial bodies deep in Atlas's heavens. Only 7 players have posted back-to-back 50-homer seasons. Judge and Ohtani are the first pair to do so together, with at least 7 WAR in both years. It is baseball kismet that their peaks should align like this and raise the game by the power of 2. Point after. Golden Glow. Photographs by Eric W. Roscoe. Team USA's gold medal win over Canada at the Milan Cortina Games was a generational moment for American hockey. It was the U.S. men's first Olympic gold since 1980 and a rare win over their arch rivals to the north. The U.S. women also won gold, also with an overtime victory over Canada, and the double championship made these games the undisputed high point of American hockey history. This gold may have lacked the David versus Goliath vibes of the 1980 Miracle on Ice, but the emotional impact was just as intense. In their moment of victory, the U.S. men made their celebration a touching tribute to the memory of Johnny Gaudreau, who, along with his brother Matthew, was killed by an alleged drunk driver in August 2024. Gaudreau, an 11-year NHL veteran, is the U.S.'s all-time goals leader in international play and was a teammate of many on the Olympic squad. Minutes after Jack Hughes scored the OT winner against Canada, Austin Matthews, Zach Werenski, and Matthew Tkachuk skated around the ice with Gaudreau's jersey. "He grew up with all these guys," Gaudreau's father, Guy, told SI's Pat Ford as he watched the celebration. "He's probably here with them now in spirit, right?" Even in a moment of indescribable personal pain, Guy Gaudreau recognized the legacy that his son helped this team create. "The young kids are going to read about it. They're going to see the pictures," Guy says. "They're going to be so excited to get into the game. It's a great game." Track and field. Twin wins. In January, when Mariah and Mia Maxwell lined up for the girls' 80-meter final at the Virginia Showcase in Virginia Beach, sisterhood took a back seat. "It's tunnel vision," says Mariah. "I'm not worried about who's next to me or who's behind me." That view is shared by Mia, who won the event in 7.2 seconds, just ahead of her sister. The twins from Humble, Texas, dapped each other up soon after the race ended. They weren't done celebrating. Mariah set the national high school girls' record in the 300 meters at the meet, 36.24. At the Millrose Games in February, Mia won the junior 60-meter and triple jump titles, while Mariah finished third in the pro 60-meter field. The Atascocita High seniors won't be apart anytime soon. Both are Texas commits, and wouldn't have it any other way. Says Mia, "I've depended on her through my hard times, and she's depended on me," adds Mariah. "Track brought us together in ways that I don't think can compare." You've been listening to the April 2026 issue of Sports Illustrated. I'm Annie Wu.
1: The following is the poetry moment. The poem entitled "December Moon" is by Mae Sarton. She was born in 1912 and died in 1995, grew up in Belgium and in Cambridge, Massachusetts, lived in a village in New Hampshire, and then on the Maine coast. She was the only child of a historian and a designer. She wrote memoirs entitled "Plant Dreaming Deep," "Journal of a Solitude," 19 novels, including Mrs. Stevens' "Here's the Mermaid Singing," in which she came out as a lesbian, and journals, including "At 70, Endgame, Encore, At 82, more than 40 books in all. An actress in her youth, she did long annual tours starting in 1940, giving readings and lectures, and made annual trips to Europe. She was fluent in French. "The lines run through my head and I can't stop them. I'd have to get up in the middle of the night and write them all down. They just flow through me." And now for the poem, December Moon. Before going to bed, after a fall of snow, I look out on the field, shining there in the moonlight. So calm, untouched and white snow silence fills my head after I leave the window. Hours later, near dawn, when I look down again, the whole landscape has changed, the perfect surface gone, crisscrossed and written on, where the wild creatures ranged while the moon rose and shone. Why did my dog not bark? Why did I hear no sound there on the snow-locked ground in the tumultuous dark? How much can come, how much can go when the December moon is bright? What worlds of play will never know, sleeping away the cold white night after a fall of snow? This is Ellen Mayer, looking forward to being with you again.

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1: 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Staying Connected. The Staying Connected group is a monthly meeting held for 6 months for clients that have completed the Vision of Success program. Staying Connected gives clients additional opportunities to hear from speakers and receive ongoing support from their peers who are sharing similar experiences. 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
1: Now it's time for readings from The Atlantic Online. Are they still your friends if you never see them? The Friendship Crisis of America Men, article by Andrew McCarthy. The dog was asleep in the corner, and I was seated at the kitchen table, drinking a cup of weak tea. My 21-year-old son sat cross-legged on the floor, messing with his guitar, telling me a funny story about a dating disaster involving one of his good friends. Rocco's a fool, I said with affection, when Sam's tale was done. He is a Sam agreed. I love him. We laughed. Then Sam stopped strumming and looked at me. You don't really have any friends, do you, Dad? Sam didn't mean it in a hurtful way. As far as he knew, it was a fair enough assessment. I have friends, I said. I just don't see them, but I know they're there. And that's enough. Sam considered me. Probably knew I was full of it, even if I didn't at the moment. Then graciously. Friendships? Were they still there, as I had claimed? What did I get from my friends, and what did I have to offer them? I sipped my tea. It was cold. Oh, it turns out, have lost the knack for friendship. A 2021 survey found that 15% of men confess to having no close friends at all, up from 3% in 1990, while fewer than half of men said they were satisfied with how many friends they had. Only 1 in 5 men reported having received any form of emotional support from a friend in the past week. In the days following my son's comment, I began thinking more and more about my friends, and how long it had been since I'd really talked with any of them. I started surfing online about men and friendship. In my drift away from those close relationships outside of my family, I was far from alone. I clicked fast, and the statistics piled up. The U.S. Surgeon General has declared an epidemic of loneliness and isolation. Even America's favorite cuddly sex therapist, Dr. Ruth, in her later years, talked less about sex and more about loneliness. And the downside is not just emotional. Researchers have found a staggering 50% elevated risk in developing dementia, a 29% increased chance of heart disease, and a 32% increased instance of stroke for those with poor social relationships. Social isolation exceeds the health risks of obesity, inactivity, air pollution, and consuming more than 6 alcoholic drinks, or 15 cigarettes a day. A Harvard study concluded that the number one factor in a longer, healthier, happier life is not diet or exercise, but a positive and consistent connection to community. A study by the University of Kansas concluded that making a good friend takes more than 200 hours, but losing one is much easier. One of the most vital ingredients in close friendship is consistency, showing up. When I was young, that seemed easy enough to do, when my friends and I were all circling the same orbit. But as life asserted its demands, those close friends moved away, scattered. There was Sev, the surrogate big brother I met when I was barely 20, and Matthew, a show business confidant I met a few years later, Eddie, my oldest friend and early role model, John and Don, friends I met more recently, dear friends, all. In many ways, they were the cornerstones on which so much of my life had been built. I couldn't remember the last time I'd seen any of them. On the rare occasions when we spoke on the phone, we laughed and caught up. But was that just the fumes of past glories? My experience with friendship has not always been straightforward. Mine was a typical neighborhood upbringing, now long gone. Driveway basketball games and stolen peeks at Playboy magazine in wood-paneled basements. I was the third of 4 boys, a shy kid with a small circle yet never wanted for friends. In my early 20s, I became successful in the movies. Overnight, my position in the world was forever altered. I was a very unprepared public figure, someone who was content to slip along the edges, desiring to be special yet not craving overt attention. I was thrust into the center of things. People came at me. I wrapped myself tighter around the friends I had had before this burst of notoriety, that I began to drink too much spoke to my innate alcoholism and not to my newfound fortune. I retreated, then withdrew. By the subsided end, discovered that I liked my own company and often sought out time alone. When eventually I married, I saw that almost all my friendships with women had been based around flirtation and the possibility of our going to bed. That obviously had to change. And with men, I looked up to realize that several close and long-time friends had moved away, far away. On the rare occasion that I did form a new connection, the motivation to nurture, it was often lacking. Whether a reaction to the hollowness of some insincere acquaintances made during my early fame, or a fearful nature, or just becoming set in my habits, I found myself uninterested, even unwilling, to reach out to new friends. No matter, I was happy in my own company and with that of my wife and children, and there was always work. Life felt full, at least full enough. But after that conversation with my son, something my wife had cautioned me against came back to me. My introspection, my introversion, My avoidance had begun to chip away at the edges of who I was and narrow my experience, diminish my joy, limit what I had to offer and what I allowed myself to receive. My kids had affectionately begun to accuse me of becoming a curmudgeon. If I was really willing to look, the answer was there to see. My self-induced isolation was diminishing my life, making me into a smaller man. At one point, my friends had been instrumental in broadening my horizons, bolstering my courage, providing safe harbor. But were those dear friends even still there? Because he was my oldest friend, I called Eddie first. I suggested flying down to Texas for a visit. "For sure," he said. "But I gotta finish this building first." Eddie bought and renovated old buildings for a living and was in the middle of a large new project. "Just give me a few months." I reached out to Matthew. He was quick to say yes to my coming to Kentucky. I bought a plane ticket. Then, days before my flight, he called to cancel. "There's just too much shit going on," Matthew said. Work was a mess, and his son was going through some stuff. We pushed it a few weeks, and I rescheduled my flight. Then he canceled again. "Let's just do it in the spring," Matthew said. "Things should calm down by then." I refunded my ticket. John was mountain climbing in the Himalayas. Don's email auto-reply said that he was in Japan for an extended stay. But when Seven and I connected, he was excited and suggested that I come down to Baltimore, and we hit the road. "I've wanted to head down to the Chesapeake Bay," Seve said. "A road trip, just like old times, when we'd crisscross the country or spent weeks getting lost in Ireland." Seve and I had met in Greenwich Village. I was 19, he was a decade older. His real name is Stephen, though I haven't called him that in nearly 40 years. We began to play tennis together, and on Sunday afternoons we'd sit on the phone with the New York Times travel section on our laps and plot where we ought to visit someday. Then, one cold Christmas day, I suggested we get in a taxi, drive to the airport, and actually go somewhere. "When now?" Seve asked. "Now," I said. Seve surprised me by picking me up in a cab half an hour later. Soon we were looking up at the departures board at Newark Airport, People's Express, one of the original and most cut-rate of the cut-rate airlines, had a flight to Puerto Rico leaving in an hour. We bought two tickets. That night we were in a bar in San Juan. A man with a Hemingway beard and a Spanish accent

Sevi said, and with that, we headed back to the airport. We were the only passengers on the flight back. The pilot asked if we'd mind if he stopped at St. Thomas on the way to drop some things off. It'll save me a trip. I didn't like San Juan anyway, I said, and we got off with the cargo. A dreadlocked Rastafarian was behind the wheel of a cab. We climbed in the back. How you doing? Sev asked. Cool and quiet, mon, cool and quiet, came the languid reply. He knew a hotel, he said, and while en route I asked, anywhere we can get some ganja. The driver shifted his bloodshot eyes to me in the rearview mirror and made the next left. Properly stoned, we were deposited at a hotel, with pool, on a hilltop. This is more like it, I said to my friend. In the middle of the night I awoke, itching. I could hear Sev tossing in the other bed, the slap of flesh, and then a shout, there are bedbugs in here. We went out to sit by the swimming pool. The air was close. There were no stars. The pool was too cold for swimming. I wish I hadn't answered the phone when you called, my friend said. You don't mean that, Sev, he grumbled. Well, I said, trying to look on the bright side. At least it's not raining. Lightning flashed. It began to rain. Hard. And we started to laugh. It was the kind of hysterical laughter over which a lifelong friendship is forged. He Chesapeake Bay wasn't exactly Puerto Rico, but a couple hours in the car was probably all my back can take, Sevi told me. Several years ago, my friend had undergone a major operation to address. Stenosis, a narrowing of the spine. Nerves were being pinched, and the pain had become intolerable. The recovery was long and arduous. I didn't visit. More important, the operation hadn't done the trick. His back was worse than ever. The day before I was headed down to Baltimore, Sevi called to cancel, citing a doctor's appointment. It seemed odd that he didn't know about the conflict in advance, but I let it pass. We rescheduled. Then, a few weeks later, just as I was walking out the door to see him, my phone rang again. I haven't been entirely honest with you, Sev began, his voice strained. I'm not in great shape. I can't really walk very far, and sitting in a car for that long would be brutal on my back. That's fine. We don't need to go far. And I'm up and down all night long. My sleep schedule is all turned around. It's not the right time. Let's just postpone it a little. All right, I said. Why don't I just come down and take you to dinner? I don't want you to drive all that way. I was going to do that anyway, I assured him. It's a few hours. It's nothing. I'm just really not up for it. I really appreciate it, but please hear me. My friend was imploring me. Overnight bag by the door, made another cup of weak tea, and took a seat in my kitchen table. The dog came over and nudged me for a pet. I shooed her away. It was natural that my friends had full and busy lives. Although disappointed, I took no offense. First understood, or so I told myself. But the longer I sat with our conversation, the less comfortable I felt. My friend sounded like he was in trouble. I had not been there for our relationship for too long. Was it too late? Had I let the friendship atrophy too much? Was I being too melodramatic to think that I didn't want the next time I saw my friend to be at his funeral? That night couldn't sleep. Beneath the buzzing of my mind, I knew I had a decision to make. Would I allow my life to keep growing smaller or take the risks required for connection? Friendship had once been so central to my life. Could it be again? Fine, I said in the darkness. I'll go see them all. And when the sun rose, I got in the car, drove to Baltimore, and knocked on Sev's door. End of article. What 100 million volts do to the body and mind. The odds of being struck by lightning in America in a given year are 1 in 1.2 million. How does the experience reorient a person's sense of chance, of fate? Article by Jacob Stern. What does it feel like to be struck by lightning? There is no easy analog. A defibrillator delivers up to 1,000 volts to a patient's heart. Inmates executed by electric chair typically receive about 2,000. A typical lightning strike, by contrast, transmits 100 million volts or more. But lightning races through the body in milliseconds, and therefore often spares it. Some people black out instantly upon being struck. Others recall the moment vividly, as if in slow motion the flash of light whiting out all vision, the sound, which many survivors say is the loudest they've ever heard. The pain, for some, is excruciating, yet others feel no pain at all. It felt like adrenaline, but stronger, one survivor reported. I felt an incredible pulsing, another said, a burning sensation from head to toe. The severity of the resulting injury depends on, among countless other variables, how the electricity enters the body, and where, and the path the current takes through it. Direct strikes are the deadliest, but most strikes are indirect, a side flash coming off a tree, a current running through the ground, a streamer rising up from below, and most people survive these. Just as often, though, survivors manifest no burns, bruises, or scars. Even Lichtenberg figures generally vanish within a few days. No one knows exactly why. On the outside, survivors look normal, which doesn't mean they feel that way. Many of the body's essential systems, the heart,

0: the brain, the nervous system, depend on electrical signals, and lightning can throw these thoroughly out of whack. Forgetfulness, sleep problems, sexual dysfunction, and headaches that manifest as intense pressure, like my eyeballs are just popping out, one person told me, are common. Some people become hypersensitive to noise. Others lose their hearing entirely. A few, almost miraculously, are freed of a prior ailment, a bad leg healed, vision, once impaired, restored. Pretty much all of them feel permanently off balance. Some have to relearn simple things, things they've done their whole life, how to read, how to sing, how to ride a bike. The symptoms can last for decades. Yet standard neurological imaging, such as MRI scans, almost never detects abnormalities, and most physicians who understand the symptoms' basis in only the most rudimentary sense can offer little useful counsel. Faith in survivors' stories, among friends, colleagues, even loved ones, can waver. The most fundamental consequences of being struck by lightning are often metaphysical and not easily communicable. How does falling victim to one of the most notoriously unlikely of all misfortunes reorient your sense of chance, of fate? How does it feel when you're trying to describe the most transformative experience of your life to be met routinely with disbelief? Last May, I attended a conference of Lightning Strike and Electrical Shock Survivors International. It was held, as it often is, in Pigeon Forge, Tennessee, a smallish town on the edge of the Great Smoky Mountains, best known as the home of Dollywood, Dolly Parton's Appalachia-themed amusement park. The town's main drag resembles a sort of family-friendly version of the Las Vegas Strip. Instead of casinos, there are dinner show theaters, go-kart tracks, and a sprawling Margaritaville mega-complex, its central fountain inhabited by giant animatronic brachiosaurus that roar from time to time. The conference was staged at a Staybridge Suites just off the strip. About 30 people were there, mostly men who looked to be over the age of 60, many of them conference regulars who'd been struck long ago, though there were some women and younger attendees too. Most had brought their spouse and were making a weekend of it. They were there primarily to connect with other people who understood what they had been through. Like senior prom, the conference always has a theme, and this year's was Hawaii. Survivors wore less, and pineapples adorned with sunglasses sat on every table in the Staybridge's modest meeting room. A folding table converted into a makeshift tiki bar dispensed virgin piña coladas and hurricanes. Against this backdrop, specialists gave presentations on trauma therapies. Attendees compared notes on which treatments have worked for them and which haven't. In one session, a man I'll call Matt, a young, red-headed survivor who for a year and a half after his strike could hardly feel pain, temperature, or most other sensations on much of his skin, said laser therapy had eventually restored his nerves. Having a massage therapist work on his vagus nerve had helped too. For a while, he'd slept inside a Faraday cage to protect him from static electricity during storms. Today, to cope with intrusive thoughts about lightning, he dumps a packet of salt in his mouth, because when you do that, he said, that's all you can think about. A woman I'll call Caroline, who'd been struck on the job 2 years earlier, used that same strategy, she said, only with Warheads candies instead of salt. One problem she had not solved was that no matter how hot she gets, no matter how hard she exerts herself, she can't sweat anymore. Matt said he'd had the same problem for a while. What fixed it for him was spending significant time in a sauna, up to 90 minutes 3 times a day. If the discussion had a certain DIY quality to it that reflects the paucity of medical literature on what lightning does to the body, few systematic studies have been conducted, and most physicians have never treated a strike victim. Many survivors' experiences defy medical explanation, so doctors have little to say. Given the limited counsel that the medical establishment can offer them, survivors tend to be open to alternative therapies, but they're also wary of being taken advantage of. At the conference, several attendees reminisced about the year when two hippies had shown up and started hawking new age-type products. They said they were linked in voodoo, one survivor recalled. Much of the group conversation focused on Caroline, whose injury was the freshest. She used to cook her family elaborate meals, but after the accident, she said, I left the oven on so many times that I even ended up burning the element out. For a while, she refused to get a new one, because she worried she'd burn the house down. She leaves sticky notes everywhere to remind her of what she needs to do, but even so, she rarely has the energy to do all of it. She has to ask for help, which makes her feel bossy. She worries that others think she's lazy. Gary Reynolds' experiences after he was struck in the summer of 2007 were similar. He was grabbing sodas from his family's extra fridge, he'd told me earlier, when lightning hit him through the open garage door. For months, he could barely get out of bed. His whole body hurt constantly. He had trouble concentrating, and simple tasks that had once been second nature now seemed complex. On warm afternoons, he watched the sky warily. A therapist diagnosed him with PTSD, which by some estimates afflicts more than 25% of lightning strike survivors. In 2009, just a few months shy of their 20th anniversary, Reynolds and his wife divorced. Initially, she'd been sympathetic, he said, but over time she lost patience. "You're not over this yet," Reynolds recalled her saying. "It can't be that bad. I just keep thinking, I want to wake up the next day and it's going to be normal," Caroline said at one point during the session. But she wasn't even 2 years out from her strike. She had not yet come to the conclusion that the veteran survivors of the conference had reached long ago, that no matter what you do, no matter how many therapies you try, you still have to accept that you'll never be the person you were before. You still look the same and everything else. "But it's like a different person inside," Reynolds said. "It's a different soul. The odds of being struck by lightning in the United States in a given year are roughly 1 in 1.2 million, according to a 2019 analysis by the National Weather Service, about the same as flipping a coin and landing on heads 20 times in a row. But this is only a generic estimate. The likelihood of being struck in San Francisco is not the same as the likelihood of being struck in Orlando, last year's urban lightning capital of America. The likelihood of being struck for lawyers is not the same as the likelihood of being struck for roofers. The majority of people killed by lightning, about 20% each year in the U.S., are struck while engaging in some sort of outdoor leisure or labor. But in truth, almost anyone can be struck almost any time. People have been struck while talking on landlines, while using computers, even while sitting on the toilet, according to the National Weather Service, because current can travel through telephone wires, electrical connections, and metal pipes. When lightning survivors insist, as many do, on unplugging their appliances in preparation for a storm, this is not tinfoil hat mania. Almost no Americans die from lightning strikes anymore. Why? Steve Marshburn Sr., who founded Lightning Strike and Electrical Shock Survivors International in 1989, told me that he was struck at age 25 on a seemingly clear November morning in 1969. He was working as a teller at First Citizens Bank in Swansboro, North Carolina, sitting at the drive-through window, and he thinks the bolt must have passed through an ungrounded speaker. For years, he struggled not only with debilitating headaches and back problems, but also with the sheer improbability of the event that had produced them. Many of the doctors he visited didn't believe his story. For a long time, even his parents wondered whether he was making the whole thing up, and to some extent, Marshburn understands why. "It's so unbelievable that it's hard to talk about," he said. Eventually, a doctor introduced him to another patient who had survived an electrical injury, and that experience led Marshburn to start his survivors group. Membership now numbers about 2,000, and in September, the organization hosted its first ever West Coast conference in Scottsdale, Arizona. For years, most people found their way to the group via their local weather station or after seeing it featured in news outlets or on TV. Now more find it through Facebook. That's how Gary Reynolds did. His second wife, Lisa, discovered the group while searching online for other people who'd been struck, people who could understand him. Doctors never had. When he first went to the emergency room, they ran a battery of tests, but the results all came back normal. After he'd been at the hospital for about 9 hours, a doctor said, "I'm not really sure what to tell you," and sent him home. Roughly the same thing happened when he visited his primary care physician. Other doctors told him to his face that he was making the whole thing up. Not until his first conference did he meet people who could truly empathize with him. He'd never spoken with a fellow lightning strike survivor in person before, and he was nervous on the drive up. But when he arrived, he felt almost like he was at a reunion. "You walk into that room and it's like we're family," he said. After he joined the group, he felt normal for the first time in years. "It was validating," he said, like, "okay, I'm not crazy." In June 2008, Reynolds told me, he was struck by lightning a second time. It was 11 months after his first strike, and he'd woken up at 2 a.m. with an awful headache. Ever since the initial incident, his head had throbbed in exactly the same spot when he sensed a storm coming. As he lay beside his open bedroom window, he felt a shock go through his hand. "Not again," he thought. Half of his hand turned bright red, he said, but he hadn't yet paid off the previous year's hospital bills, and this strike seemed less serious than the last, so he decided not to seek care. In the following months, though, his lingering symptoms from the first strike all worsened. He was often dizzy, and he couldn't grip well. Reynolds ran a tree service at the time, one he'd started a few years after high school, and these were serious problems for someone whose vocation involved wielding a chainsaw. The divorce came about 6 months later. In the years that followed, Reynolds pieced his life back together. He remarried, moved his family to Western North Carolina, began working at a lumberyard, started attending survivors' conferences. Then, while standing in the kitchen of his mountainside home on a June afternoon in 2016, he was struck a third time. and 6 years after that, a fourth, he said, this time while sitting in a leather recliner watching TV with his grandchildren. Must have been a streamer, he told me. Came up through the floor and hit him square in the back. If the likelihood of getting struck once in your lifetime is 1 in 15,300, as the National Weather Service estimated in 2019, then statistically the number of people in the United States today whom you'd expect to have been struck multiple times is 1. One single person. And yet the National Weather Service's collection of about 50 lightning survivor stories on its website includes 2 from people who say they've been struck twice, and another from someone who says she's been struck 3 times. Andy Upshaw, a North Carolina landscaper, says that he too has been hit 3 times. Charles Winlake, struck 4 times before the age of 30, added rubber soles to all of his shoes and began to wear only plastic-rimmed glasses. Linda Cooper, a former South Carolina schoolteacher, says she's been struck 6 times, and so does Carl Mies, a former Oklahoma rodeo rider. One member of the Lightning Strike and Electric Shock Survivors Support Facebook group says she's been struck 9 times, and another says she stopped counting after 13. Media reports document more multi-strike cases. In all, my far-from-exhaustive search turned up more than 24. All of this, to state the obvious, is incredibly improbable. Extrapolating from the National Weather Service estimates, the likelihood of being struck 6 times is roughly 1 in 13 septillion. That's a 13 followed by 24 zeros. If you multiplied the number of people who have ever existed on Earth by about 100 trillion, you'd expect one person among them to have been struck 6 times. It can seem cruel to suggest that some lightning strike survivors may be lying, especially when disbelief causes so much hardship for those who are not. But because relatively few lightning strikes are documented, the question often lingers. People lie for all kinds of reasons, and there can be financial incentives to claiming you've been struck, workers' compensation, disability benefits. Marianne Cooper was an emergency medicine faculty member at the University of Louisville when she published the first systematic study of lightning injury in 1980, instantly becoming the leading authority on the subject in doing so. Cooper served for years as an expert witness in workers' comp cases brought in to assess whether the claimant really had been struck. She told me that she's encountered some frauds, identifiable because they reported inconsistent or physiologically impossible symptoms. But the people trying to cheat their way into benefits, Cooper said, are largely not the ones attending survivors' conferences. She believes that the overwhelming majority of the people she has met at those conferences are telling the truth about being struck and about all the calamities that followed, at least as they understand them, which is not to say that every statement should be taken at face value. Like several doctors and scientists I spoke with, Cooper thinks that most people who say they've been struck multiple times genuinely believe that, even if they haven't. Many survivors have flashbacks as a result of PTSD, just as combat veterans and wildfire survivors do. But when a combat veteran or a wildfire survivor resurfaces from a flashback, their surroundings verify to them that they are not, in fact, caught in the middle of a war zone or a fire. A lightning strike flashback prompted by a storm involves no such assurance. A lightning bolt is there and gone in an instant. What's more, because lightning leaves the nervous system damaged, it can make people feel bursts of pain, real, excruciating, and unconnected to any physical stimulus. Together, PTSD and nervous system damage may explain many reports of second or third or fourth strikes. Not so long ago, that explanation might have sounded far-fetched, just as some of the chronic symptoms of a lightning strike still do, to some. But the idea that trauma can alter the way people perceive the world and interpret their experience is ubiquitous now, and the emergence of long COVID, along with increased awareness of other difficult-to-diagnose chronic conditions, has created a greater respect for individual testimony and a greater appreciation for how much the medical profession does not know. In this sense, society is finally catching up to what lightning survivors and the people who study them have long understood, the most grinding suspicions encountered by many survivors about whether they were ever really struck at all, may in any case be mooted in the coming years. On a recent trip to France, Cooper met with a physician who told her he'd identified a biological marker for lightning injury, which may enable doctors to determine, with a simple urine test, whether someone really has been struck. Nothing has been published on it yet, Cooper said, and no such test seems imminent, so for the moment she isn't getting too excited. But she has an open mind to the possibility, itself by a sort of oppositional faith. There you are doubted. Here, you are believed. There you are strange. Here, you are normal. When I asked Reynolds what he made of the trauma plus nervous system damage theory of why there are so many multi-strike survivors, I felt as though I was doing something almost sacrilegious, as though I was violating that ethos of mutual faith. I worried that he'd react with indignation, The notion that he might hang up on me and refuse to speak with me again did not seem unlikely. Instead, he said he thought the theory made a lot of sense. Might then it explain his multiple strikes? I asked. Well, he answered, not his. Hat does one make of a life so fundamentally altered by an event as unlikely as a lightning strike. In Pigeon Forge, when I asked survivors whether on balance they felt lucky for having survived a lightning strike or unlucky for having been struck in the first place, the question didn't register. I don't think luck has anything to do with it, Susan Dietrich told me. She doesn't like the word providential either, she said, but at the same time, God is in control over everything down to the minutest detail. This response, and others like it, initially surprised me. If lightning is a manifestation of the divine, I thought, how do people explain why it struck them? How do you make sense of a miracle that comes at your expense? Jim Signeri, who moderated the conference's final and most intense group discussion, has a succinct answer, one more focused on his having been spared than his having been struck. I firmly believe that whether you worship Allah, or Buddha, or God, or Jesus, or whoever put us here, the reason we're still here is so that we can help other people, those who are doubted, those who are struggling. Large numbers of survivors hold some version of this belief. Larshburn, the group's founder, often speaks of the number of survivors, more than 20, whom he has talked out of suicide, reciting in vivid detail the conversations he's had with people on the brink, over her many years speaking with lightning. Strike victims, Marianne Cooper said, I can't tell you how many people have said to me, I should have been dead. God must have kept me alive for a reason. And yet for those survivors who hold it, the belief in destiny can cut both ways. Reynolds says that after his third strike, he felt doomed. He'd left his career, gotten divorced, gotten remarried, started a new job, moved more than 600 miles away, and still the lightning had found him. It's like it's looking for me, he told his therapist. It's like it's a living, breathing creature. She assured him that it wasn't, and part of him knew she was right, but he couldn't stop thinking that he was fated to be struck again. She told him that she doesn't believe in destiny, that there is no providence, only circumstance, that sometimes you're just in the wrong place at the wrong time. He'd believed that once, but now he can't shake the feeling that she's wrong. End of article. Inside the dirty, dystopian world of AI data centers, the race to power AI is already remaking the physical world. Article by Mateo Wong. As we drove through southwest Memphis, K. Sean Pearson told me to keep my window down. Our destination was best tasted, not viewed. Along the way, we passed an abandoned coal plant to our right, then an active power plant to our left, equipped with enormous natural gas turbines. Pearson, who directs the nonprofit Memphis Community Against Pollution, was bringing me to his hometown's latest industrial megaproject. Already, the air smelled of soot, gasoline, and asphalt. Then I felt a tickle sliding up my nostrils and down into my throat, like I was getting a cold. As we approached, I heard the rumble of cranes and trucks, and then from behind a patch of trees emerged a forest of electrical towers. Finally, I saw it, a white-walled hangar, bigger than a dozen football fields, where Elon Musk intends to build a god. This is Colossus, a data center that Musk's artificial intelligence company, XII, is using as a training ground for Grok, one of the world's most advanced generative AI models. Training these models takes a staggering amount of energy. If run at full strength for a year, Colossus would use as much electricity as 200,000 American homes. When fully operational, Musk has written on X, this facility and two other XI data centers nearby will require nearly 2 gigawatts of power. Annually, those facilities could consume roughly twice as much electricity as the city of Seattle. To get Colossus up and running fast, XIA built its own power plant, setting up as many as 35 natural gas turbines, railcar-size engines that can be major sources of smog, according to imagery obtained by the Southern Environmental Law Center. Pearson coughed as we drove by the facility. The scratch in my throat worsened, and I rolled up my window. XI's rivals are all building similarly large data centers to develop their most powerful generative AI models. A metropolis's worth of electricity will surge through facilities that occupy a few city blocks. These companies have primarily made their chatbots smarter, not by writing niftier code, but by making them bigger, ramming more data through more powerful computer chips that use more electricity. OpenAI has announced plans for facilities requiring more than 30 gigawatts of power in total, more than the largest recorded demand for all of New England. Since ChatGPT's launch in November 2022, the capital expenditures of Amazon, Microsoft, Meta, and Google have exceeded $600 billion. And much of that spending has gone toward data centers, more, even after adjusting for inflation, than the government spent to build the entire interstate highway system. These are the largest single points of consumption of electricity in history, Jesse Jenkins, a climate modeler at Princeton, told me. Even conservative analyses forecast that the tech industry will drop the equivalent of roughly 40 Seattles onto America's grid within a decade. Aggressive scenarios predict more than 60 in half that time, according to Siddharth Singh, an energy investment analyst at the International Energy Agency. By 2030, U.S. data centers will consume more electricity than all of the country's heavy industries, more than the cement, steel, chemical, car, and other industrial facilities put together. Roughly half of that demand will come from data centers equipped for the particular needs of generative AI, programs such as ChatGPT that can produce text and images, solve complex math problems, and perhaps one day inform scientific discoveries. To power AI, energy and tech companies are turning to fossil fuels, which they regard as more reliable and readily available than wind, solar, or nuclear. Asked where the energy for data centers should come from, OpenAI CEO Sam Altman has repeatedly said, short-term, natural gas. OpenAI and The Atlantic have a corporate partnership. A Louisiana utility plans to build 3 natural gas plants for a Meta data center that, upon completion, will be among the largest in this hemisphere. The lifespans of coal plants, too, are being extended to power new data centers, and the IEA estimates that data center emissions could more than double by 2030, becoming one of the fastest-growing sources of greenhouse gases in the world. The optimist's case is that, by then, advanced nuclear reactors will have obviated many of the new fossil fuel plants, and AI tools will have invented technologies that can solve the climate crisis. That may well happen. But today, the market has converged on ADDD now, and then add nuclear later, Jenkins said. In other words, if natural gas turbines seem to offer the most expedient path to an eye-enhanced future, then clean air may have to wait. Data center is a planet of contradictions. Heat without motion. Shelter without bodies. Light without sky. The lifeblood of the internet is essentially flowing through these sites. John Lin, the chief business officer at Equinix, one of the world's largest data center companies, told me in an Equinix facility in Loudoun County, Virginia. Behind Lin, someone in a green hoodie fiddled with computer chips shelved in a row of humming, refrigerator-sized cabinets on the data center floor. There were no windows, to keep the facility secure and to guard against the sun's heat. As we walked along a corridor of cabinets, motion-activated lights illuminated the way. Farther ahead, only faint blue lights and blinking computer equipment pierced the darkness. Ever since the first data centers were built, in the mid-20th century, their purpose has remained constant: pack computer equipment close together to store and send information as efficiently as possible. But their scale has grown dramatically. The original data centers were simply large rooms housing mainframe computers. With the rise of the internet, in the 1990s, backroom computers gave way to entire buildings, such as the one Lynn and I stood in. Facilities that enable us to stream movies, trade stocks, store medical records, manage supply chains, and make military decisions. Now the AI race is requiring vastly greater computing power, which has led to even bigger data centers, ones filled with computer chips that are much hungrier and run much hotter. In a traditional data center, the cabinets are cooled by industrial fans. As we walked through the Equinix facility, I felt a constant breeze on my cheek, and rooftop cooling towers eventually expel the heat. The cabinets in a generative AI data center use dozens of times more electricity. Lin showed me a row of AI-specialized cabinets used by Block, the firm that owns Square and Cash App, which radiated enough heat to make me break a sweat. To cool them, water runs into special metal plates that sit atop the chips inside the cabinets. AI data centers are filled with similar equipment, and cooling thousands of cabinets can require a lot of water. Public records from the Memphis Water Utility, for instance, show that the address for Colossus used more than 11 million gallons in September alone, as much as 150 homes use in an entire year. When a data center's cooling equipment malfunctions, spiraling heat combined with humid air has yielded that rarest of meteorological events, indoor rain. Placing servers in the same or neighboring buildings allows them to exchange information seamlessly and quickly, and Loudoun County has the highest concentration of data centers in the world, with 199% already operating and another 30 or so on the way. According to one report, 13% of global data center capacity is squeezed into the county's 520 square miles. One particularly dense stretch is called Data Center Alley. Northern Virginia offers a glimpse into what the AI rush may bring to the rest of the nation. Loudoun is running out of space, but new data center hubs are popping up in Phoenix, Atlanta, and Dallas. Amazon and Meta are building AI data centers in Indiana and Louisiana, respectively, that will each require more than 2 gigawatts of electricity. dozens of times more than standard facilities. OpenAI has proposed that the U.S. establish AI economic zones, little Loudons everywhere. As I drove into Data Center Alley with Julie Bolthouse, the director of land use at the Piedmont Environmental Council, she explained how to distinguish data centers from warehouses, cooling towers on the roof, dozens of backup diesel generators to one side, no windows, or false ones, decorative glass panels backed by a wall of concrete. There didn't seem to be any warehouses, though, and I gave up counting data centers within minutes, unable to tell where one facility ended and the next one began. Bolthouse helps run a coalition aiming to slow data center development throughout Virginia, but in Loudoun, it is too late. So many data centers are under construction, just north of Dulles International Airport, that hills of freshly dug dirt loom over roads and orange dust tints the air. Should Musk successfully colonize Mars, the early stages of terraforming might look like this. Development. Reiser has courted data centers with regulatory and state tax incentives, and when we met in his office, he told me that since 2009, at least one has been under construction at any given time. Data centers are typically operated by only a few dozen staff members, but building them has produced a steady source of employment. They also provide nearly 40% of the county's budget, helping to pay for police, schools, and parks for a population that has grown steadily since 2010. Within a 1.5-mile radius of us, Reiser said, were 12 substations, small jungles of metal poles and wiring that convert high-voltage electricity into a form you'd use to charge your iPhone, or, in this case, run a data center. All around us were towering utility poles strung with high-voltage transmission lines that carry raw electricity from power plants to those substations. They hang over Loudoun like a canopy, or a cobweb. Follow any one cable far enough, and you're likely to reach a data center. For years to come, the AI race is projected to be the main force driving roughly 2% annual growth in U.S. electricity demand, which has been stagnant for nearly two decades. Nationally, this is not a crisis. Regionally, it may be. Dominion Energy, the major electrical utility in Virginia, predicts growth of 5.5% each year, with overall electricity demand doubling by 2039. Aaron Ruby, a spokesperson for Dominion, told me that the company is preparing to meet that surge, though he was frank about the challenge. We are experiencing the largest growth in power demand since the years following World War II. By the end of the decade, training the industry's most powerful AI model could require as much electricity as millions of American homes. In China, hundreds of data centers have been announced since 2023, and additional facilities are planned for beneath the ocean and in the desert. China's biggest advantage in the AI race is not the talent of its software engineers or the quantity of its data centers, but its abundance of energy. In 2024, the nation produced nearly as much electricity as the U.S., Europe, and India combined. President Trump has declared that the nation is in an energy emergency and been vocal about the need to build more power plants for the U.S. to win the AI race. A senior executive at OpenAI told me that the U.S. needs to activate every resource at its disposal: solar panels, natural gas turbines, nuclear reactors. And Anthropic, OpenAI's top rival, published a report arguing that the U.S. should streamline permitting for data centers and power plants in order to keep pace with China. But an internet-driven energy crisis has failed to materialize before. As fiber optic cables were being laid in Loudoun in the 1990s, energy companies built more coal and gas-fired plants. Dig more coal. The PCs are coming, read a 1999 Forbes headline. When the demand didn't arrive, the nation was left with a glut of gas plants and multiple bankrupt energy companies. The generative AI boom, too, could prove to be a bubble. The technology remains extraordinarily expensive, largely because of the cost of advanced computer chips, and no AI firm has presented a convincing business model. One path to profitability might be more efficient algorithms, which would preclude the need for the new natural gas plants. And if AI doesn't turn out to be as transformative a technology as experts predict, swaths of data centers could be left unused or unfinished, ruins from a future that never came to pass. Either way, the rush to power data centers as fast as possible has already pushed the U.S. to expand its reliance on fossil fuels. Behind her one-story brick home in southwest Memphis, Sarah Gladney grows tomatoes. And when the vines wilted early last summer, she had a suspect in mind. "When the wind comes up early in the morning, I can smell it," Gladney told me, nodding in the direction of Colossus. One of her neighbors, Marilyn Gooch, told me the data center's turbines have made her uncertain about whether she should let her grandchildren visit. Their neighborhood, Boxtown, is named for the railway boxcars that formerly enslaved people used to build homes, and is still almost entirely black. Virtually every heavy industry has set up nearby: a wastewater facility, an oil refinery, a coal-fired power plant, Colossus itself, which is next to a steel mill and a trucking and rail yard, occupies the hull of an old oven factory. Life expectancy in and around Boxtown is more than 5 years below the national average, and the cancer risk in southwest Memphis is 4 times higher. What Keyshawn Pearson and I smelled may not have been Colossus itself. Xi had chosen an area so besieged by heavy industry that any exhaust from the facility's turbines would mix in with a pervasive smog. Colossus was built so quickly that many Boxtown residents and elected officials didn't know what was happening until the project was well underway. Construction began in May 2024, and the project was announced the following month. Gladney, Pearson, and his younger brother Justin, who represents the district in the Tennessee General Assembly, found out about the project that day in June. By Labor Day weekend, less than 3 months after the press conference, Colossus was up and running. The company installed its own gas turbines, because that was faster than waiting on the local grid, and argued that it did not need a permit to do so because the turbines would operate for less than a year, a claim that the Southern Environmental Law Center, representing the NAACP, contested in a letter threatening to sue the company. Xi has since received a permit for 15 turbines and is reportedly operating 12. Meanwhile, residents report that they have had respiratory issues flare up since Xi moved in last June, when an analysis commissioned by the city of Memphis found no dangerous levels of pollutants in Boxtown and at 2 other test locations. The SCLC criticized the study's methods. Using satellite data, researchers at the University of Tennessee at Knoxville found that levels of nitrogen dioxide, which causes smog and is associated with asthma and other respiratory problems, near Colossus have been substantially elevated since its public announcement. Xi says on its website that it will install technology to reduce the pollution from its turbines. The company, the Shelby County Health Department, and the Memphis Mayor's Office did not respond to a list of questions about Colossus's environmental impacts and Xi's presence in Memphis. The Greater Memphis Chamber of Commerce declined to comment. Fossil fuels have become the default for data centers around the country. OpenEye's first Stargate data center, in Texas, also has its own gas-fired power plant. Chevron and Exxon are angling to hook natural gas facilities directly into data centers, and the world's 3 major manufacturers of natural gas turbines all advertise their products as convenient energy sources for data centers. Michael Eugenis, the director of resource planning at Arizona Public Service, the state's largest utility, told me that because of the demand from data centers, the company is adding more fossil fuel capacity than it otherwise would have. Natural gas will help power Microsoft, Amazon, and Oracle data centers too. In early 2025, a company affiliated with Xi purchased a former warehouse and nearly 200 acres south of Colossus to set up another data center. Colossus 2, on a weekday afternoon, the road near the site was dense with traffic, not dump trucks and forklifts, but sedans lining up outside the adjacent public school for pickup. An XII affiliate bought a retired Duke Energy plant about a mile away in Mississippi that is likely to power this facility and filed an application to operate 41 natural gas turbines on the site. Those turbines could emit more carbon dioxide annually than the city of San Jose. On an island in the Susquehanna River, just south of Harrisburg, Pennsylvania, saw another way to power the AI boom. Above me loomed 4 beige hourglass-shaped structures. Each some 365 feet tall, the cooling towers for Three Mile Island, the site of the worst nuclear disaster in American history. On March 28, 1979, the facility was only a few years old, and nuclear energy reactors were being built across the country. But a series of mechanical and human errors caused the core of one of the reactors, Unit 2, to rapidly overheat and leak radioactive material. The effects on human health and the environment were negligible, but together with the catastrophe at Chernobyl 7 years later, the partial meltdown turned public sentiment strongly against nuclear power. Three Mile Island's Unit 1 went undamaged and continued operating, after a brief pause, until 2019. By then, natural gas was too cheap, the regulatory environment was too unfriendly, and the losses, hundreds of millions of dollars, were too great for Constellation Energy, which owns Unit 1, to keep the plant running. Nobody has ever resuscitated a fully shut-down U.S. nuclear power plant, but in fall 2024, Constellation announced plans to do just that. Microsoft had agreed to purchase electricity from Unit 1 to power its data centers over the next 2 decades, a guarantee allowing Constellation to spend the $1.6 billion needed to restart the plant. It was the ultimate bellwether of the AI age. Experts have long argued that we need clean nuclear power to reduce the grid's existing carbon footprint. Instead, Three Mile Island will help offset a new source of emissions from a single company. Constellation is now reversing the steps it took to decommission the reactor, renewing its license, restoring equipment, retraining personnel. Dave Marcheski, a community relations manager, explained this to me in a conference room overlooking the nuclear core, which is housed in a building that resembles a large grain silo. Behind him, a clock counted down the time to launch. 650 days, 0 hours, 42 minutes, and 1 second. As the need for carbon-free electricity grows more urgent, Americans are having to reckon with nuclear energy again, and the AI boom has provided the industry with wealthy backers and an army of tech cheerleaders. Meta and Amazon are buying electricity from large nuclear power plants, and nearly every major data center company is investing in experimental nuclear technologies, especially small modular reactors, which in theory will make fission cheaper and easier to deploy. Nuclear energy has its downsides, of course. The waste is radioactive and must be stored almost indefinitely, and the meltdown at Japan's Fukushima plant in 2011 was a reminder of how spectacularly dangerous nuclear reactors can be. But the dangers posed by the burning of fossil fuels are far more imminent. At Three Mile Island, Marcheski led me down a hall and into the actual power plant. Pipes, tubes, and hulking machines lined the floor and ceiling. A trefoil sign warned that a large tank potentially contained radioactive materials. The elevator was broken, so we walked a few stories up to the stadium-sized room from which all of Three Mile Island's electricity will flow. Scaffolding and shipping containers were scattered around a row of pistachio-green semi-cylinders. Once the plant restarts, uranium atoms ripped apart in the adjacent core will generate immense amounts of heat, vaporizing water into steam that will spin blades inside those cylinders 1,800 times a minute, which will in turn produce hundreds of megawatts of electricity. This will be orchestrated from a nearby control room, where hundreds of lights and switches line muted green walls. The shift manager, Bill Price, explained that one half of the main panel controls the nuclear core, while the other half controls the turbines. In the middle is the most important control of all, a red button that shuts down the reactor, and above it an identical button that serves as a backup. In the event of an emergency, Price said, you'd press both. I put a finger on each button and pushed. A small amount of the electricity generated here will support the plant itself. Microsoft is buying the remainder through a power purchase agreement, a mechanism companies use to buy carbon-free electricity to match whatever their facilities draw from the grid. Power generated at Three Mile Island will help offset the energy used by data centers in Virginia and Illinois. Microsoft says it purchases enough clean energy to match all of its electricity consumption, as do Google, Amazon, and Meta. These companies are also investing in hydropower, geothermal plants, and solar panels. Google is exploring building a data center in space to enable cloud-free access to the sun. Still, tech firms insist that nuclear and other clean technologies cannot be deployed quickly enough to meet their needs. President Trump has signed an executive order to accelerate permitting for natural gas and coal-fired plants to support data centers. Yet China's energy advantage in the AI race comes from nuclear reactors and solar panels, not coal and oil. The country is building nearly two-thirds of the world's new solar and wind capacity. The U.S. could still catch up, thanks to private investments by the likes of Google and Microsoft. A majority of planned electricity generation in the U.S. will be carbon-free, and running data centers on renewables can be done, Jenkins, the Princeton climate modeler, told me. Meanwhile, natural gas turbines are so far back-ordered that acquiring one in the next few years will be virtually impossible. For now, using existing power sources more wisely, rather than building new ones, maybe all the AI industry needs. Electrical grids are designed for periods of peak demand, cooling on summer afternoons, winter mornings, but mostly they run well below maximum capacity. Researchers at Duke University have shown that if data centers reduce their electricity consumption during some of those peaks, it would free up enough electricity to accommodate the country's planned data centers for years. Google and Xi have already entered agreements to do so. That strategy would allow tech companies to continue building more data centers without waiting for utilities to expand the grid. And time, not dollars or electrons, is the AI industry's primary currency. Google, Microsoft, and their competitors can afford to spend historic sums without near-term financial returns, but they cannot afford to slip behind one another. Time is also the biggest problem for Microsoft's deal with Three Mile Island, which is taking years to restart. As we left the facility, Marcheski led me south, past the beige towers and through a fog that had settled over the river. At one point, we passed a cluster of concrete barrels that had escaped my attention on the drive up. Marcheski told me that they contained all of the nuclear waste from Unit 1's 45 years of operation. Perhaps one day such casks will also line the perimeters of Colossus and Stargate. AI may well overhaul how humans think and work, but it's also pushing us toward another inflection point. We can unlock the promises of this technology by doubling down on the energy systems of the past, or we can seize the opportunity to push the grid into a carbon-free future. To get there, an industry that likes to move at warp speed will have to develop a quality it severely lacks: patience. End of article. This concludes today's readings from The Atlantic Online. Thanks for listening, and have a great rest of your day.
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Next is the poetry moment. The poem "Boy at the Window" was written by Richard Wilbur. Richard Wilbur was born in 1921 in New York City. He grew up in rural New Jersey, went to Amherst, bummed around the country, 46 states, on freight trains, and rode in a coal car over the Rockies, served in the Army in the Italian campaign in World War II. He is a translator of Molière, a Broadway librettist, Candide, a poet of formal grace after his hero John Milton, a founder in 1959 of the important Wesleyan University Press poetry series. His new and collected poems came out in 1987. Boy at the Window. Seeing the snowman standing all alone in the dusk and cold is more than he can bear. The small boy weeps to hear the wind prepare a night of gnashings and enormous moan. His tearful sight can hardly reach to where the pale-faced figure with bitumen eyes returns him such a god-forsaken stare as outcast Adam gave to paradise. The man of snow is, nonetheless, content, having no wish to go inside and die. Still, he is moved to see the youngster cry. Though frozen water is his element, he melts enough to drop from one soft eye a trickle of the purest rain, a tear for the child at the bright pane surrounded by such warmth, such light, such love, and so much fear. This is Ellen Mayer, looking forward to being with you again.

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3: 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We have an excellent narration prepared for you this evening. 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
4: Chapter 6, The Cowardly Lion. All this time, Dorothy and her companions had been walking through the thick woods. The wood was still paved with yellow brick, but these were much covered by dried branches and dead leaves from the trees, and the walking was not at all good. There were few birds in this part of the forest, for birds love the open country where there is plenty of sunshine. But now and then there came a deep growl from some wild animal hidden among the trees. These sounds made the little girl's heart beat fast, for she did not know what made them. But Toto knew, and he walked close to Dorothy's side and did not even bark in return. "How long will it be," the child asked of the Tin Woodman, "before we are out of the forest?" "I cannot tell," was the answer, "for I have never been to the Emerald City. But my father went there once, when I was a boy, and he said it was a long journey through a dangerous country, although nearer to the city where Oz dwells the country is beautiful. But I am not afraid so long as I have my oil can, and nothing can hurt the Scarecrow while you bear upon your forehead the mark of the Good Witch's kiss, and that will protect you from harm." "But Toto," said the girl anxiously, "what will protect him?" "We must protect him ourselves if he is in danger," replied the Tin Woodman. Just as he spoke, there came from the forest a terrible roar, and the next moment a great lion bounded into the road. With one blow of his paw, he sent the Scarecrow spinning over and over to the edge of the road, and then he struck at the Tin Woodman with his sharp claws. But to the lion's surprise, he could make no impression on the tin, although the woodman fell over in the road and lay still. Little Toto, now that he had an enemy to face, ran barking toward the lion, and the great beast had opened his mouth to bite the dog, when Dorothy, fearing Toto would be killed, and heedless of danger, rushed forward and slapped the lion upon his nose as hard as she could, while she cried out, "Don't you dare to bite Toto! You ought to be ashamed of yourself, a big beast like you, to bite a poor little dog!"
6: "I didn't bite him,"
4: said the lion, as he rubbed his nose with his paw where Dorothy had hit it.
6: "No, but you tried to," she retorted. "You're nothing but a big coward."
7: "I know it," said the lion, hanging his head in shame. "I've always known it, but how can I help it?"
6: "I don't know, to be sure. To think of your striking a stuffed man like the poor Scarecrow."
7: "Is he stuffed?"
4: asked the lion in surprise, as he watched her pick up the Scarecrow and set him upon his feet while she patted him into shape again.
6: "Of course he's stuffed," replied Dorothy, who was still angry.
7: "That's why he went over so easily," remarked the lion. "It astonished me to see him whirl around so. Is the other one stuffed also?"
5: No, said Dorothy. He's made of tin, and she helped the woodman up again.
7: That's why he nearly blunted my claws, said the lion. When they scratched against the tin, it made a cold shiver run down my back. What is that little animal you are so tender of?
5: He is my dog, Toto, answered Dorothy.
7: Is he made of tin or stuffed? Asked the lion.
5: Neither. He's a meat dog, said the girl.
7: Oh, he's a curious animal and seems remarkably small now that I look at him. No one would think of biting such a little thing except a coward like me, continued the lion sadly.
5: What makes you a coward? Asked
7: Dorothy, looking at the great beast in wonder, for he was as big as a small house. It's a mystery, replied the lion. I suppose I was born that way. All the other animals in the forest naturally expect me to be brave, for the lion is everywhere thought to be the king of beasts. I learned that if I roared very loudly, every living thing was frightened and got out of my way. Whenever I've met a man, I've been awfully scared, but I just roared at him, and he has always run away as fast as he could go. If the elephants and the tigers and the bears had ever tried to fight me, I should have run myself. I'm such a coward. But just as soon as they hear me roar, they all try to get away from me, and of course I let them go.
5: But that isn't right. The king of beasts shouldn't be a coward, said the scarecrow.
7: I know it, returned the lion, wiping a tear from his eye with the tip of his tail. But it is my great sorrow, and makes my life very unhappy. But whenever there is danger, my heart begins to beat fast.
5: Perhaps you have a heart disease, said the Tin Woodman.
7: It may be, said the lion.
5: If you have, continued the Tin Woodman, you ought to be glad, for it proves you have a heart. For my part, I have no heart, so I cannot have heart disease.
7: Perhaps, said the lion thoughtfully, if I had no heart, I should not be a coward. Have you brains? Asked the scarecrow. I suppose so. I've never looked to see, replied the lion. I am going to the Great Oz to ask him to give me some, remarked the scarecrow, for my head is stuffed with straw.
5: And I'm going to ask him to give me a heart, said the woodman. And I'm going to ask him to send Toto and me back to Kansas, added Dorothy.
7: Do you think Oz could give me courage? Asked the cowardly lion. Just as easily as he could give me some brains, said the scarecrow.
5: Or give me a heart, said the Tin Woodman. Or send me back to Kansas, said Dorothy.
7: Then if you don't mind, I'll go with you, said the lion, for my life is simply unbearable without a bit of courage.
5: You will be very welcome, answered Dorothy, for you will help to keep away the other wild beasts. It seems to me that they must be more cowardly than you if they allow you to scare them so easily.
7: They really are, said the lion, but that doesn't make me any braver, and as long as I know myself to be a coward, I shall be unhappy.
5: So once more the little company set off upon the journey, the lion walking with stately strides at Dorothy's side. Toto did not approve this new comrade at first, for he could not forget how nearly he had been crushed between the lion's great jaws. But after a time he became more at ease, and presently Toto and the cowardly lion had grown to be good friends. During the rest of that day, there was no other adventure to mar the peace of their journey. Once, indeed, the Tin Woodman stepped upon a beetle that was crawling along the road and killed the poor little thing. This made the Tin Woodman very unhappy, for he was always careful not to hurt any living creature, and as he walked along he wept several tears of sorrow and regret. These tears ran slowly down his face and over the hinges of his jaw, and there they rusted. When Dorothy presently asked him a question, the Tin Woodman could not open his mouth, for his jaws were tightly rusted together. He became greatly frightened at this, and made many motions to Dorothy to relieve him, but she could not understand. The lion was also puzzled to know what was wrong, but the scarecrow seized the oil can from Dorothy's basket and oiled the woodman's jaws so that after a few moments he could talk as well as before. "This will serve me a lesson," said he, "to look where I step, for if I should kill another bug or beetle,
6: I should surely cry again, and crying rusts my jaw so that I cannot speak.
5: Thereafter he walked very carefully with his eyes on the road, and when he saw a tiny ant toiling by, he would step over it, so as not to harm it. The Tin Woodsman knew very well he had no heart, and therefore he took great care never to be cruel or unkind to anything.
6: "You people with hearts," he said,

0: and now she did not know what they would do for breakfast. "If you wish," said the lion, "I will go into the forest and kill a deer for you. You can roast it by the fire, since your tastes are so peculiar that you prefer cooked food, and then you will have a very good breakfast."
1: "Don't, please don't," begged the Tin Woodsman. "I should certainly weep if you killed a poor deer, and then my jaws would rust again."
0: But the lion went away into the forest and found his own supper, and no one ever knew what it was, for he didn't mention it. And the Scarecrow found a tree full of nuts and filled Dorothy's basket with them, so that she would not be hungry for a long time. She thought this was very kind and thoughtful of the Scarecrow, but she laughed heartily at the awkward way in which the poor creature picked up the nuts. His padded hands were so clumsy and the nuts were so small that he dropped almost as many as he put in the basket. But the Scarecrow did not mind how long it took him to fill the basket, for it enabled him to keep away from the fire, as he feared a spark might get into his straw and burn him up. So he kept a good distance away from the flames, and only came near to cover Dorothy with dry leaves when she lay down to sleep. These kept her very snug and warm, and she slept soundly until morning. When it was daylight, the girl bathed her face in a little rippling brook, and soon after they all started toward the Emerald City. This was to be an eventful day for the travelers. They had hardly been walking an hour when they saw before them a great ditch that crossed the road and divided the forest as far as they could see on either side. It was a very wide ditch, and when they crept up to the edge and looked into it, they could see it was also very deep, and there were many big, jagged rocks at the bottom. The sides were so steep that none of them could climb down, and for a moment it seemed that their journey must end.
1: "What shall we do?" asked Dorothy despairingly. "I haven't the faintest idea," said the woodsman, and the lion shook his shaggy mane and looked thoughtful. But the Scarecrow said,
0: "We cannot fly, that is certain. Neither can we climb down into this great ditch. Therefore, if we cannot jump over it, we must stop where we are."
2: "I think I could jump over it," said the Cowardly Lion, after measuring the distance carefully in his mind.
0: "Then we are all right," answered the Scarecrow, "for you can carry us all over on your back, one at a time."
2: "Well, I'll try it," said the Lion.
3: "Who will go first?"
2: "I will," declared the Scarecrow. "For if you found that you could not jump over the gulf, Dorothy would be killed, or the Tin Man badly dented on the rocks below. But if I am on your back, it will not matter so much, for the fall would not hurt me at all."
3: "I am terribly afraid of falling myself," said the Cowardly Lion, "but I suppose there is nothing to do but try it. So get on my back, and we will make the attempt."
0: The Scarecrow sat upon the lion's back, and the big beast walked to the edge of the gulf and crouched down.
2: "Why don't you run and jump?" asked the Scarecrow.
3: "Because that isn't the way that we lions do these things," he replied.
0: Then, giving a great spring, he shot through the air and landed safely on the other side. They were all greatly pleased to see how easily he did it, and after the Scarecrow had got down from his back, the lion sprang across the ditch again. Dorothy thought she would go next, so she took Toto in her arms and climbed on the lion's back, holding tightly to his mane with one hand. The next moment it seemed as if she were flying through the air, and then, before she had time to think about it, she was safe on the other side. The lion went back a third time and got the Tin Woodman, and then they all sat down for a few moments to give the beast a chance to rest, for his great leaps had made his breath short, and he panted like a big dog that has been running too long. They found the forest very thick on this side, and it looked dark and gloomy. After the lion had rested, they started along the road of yellow brick, silently wondering each in his own mind if ever they would come to the end of the woods and reach the bright sunshine again. To add to their discomfort, they soon heard strange noises in the depths of the forest, and the lion whispered to them that it was in this part of the country that the Kalidas lived.
1: "What are the Kalidas?" asked the girl.
3: "They are monstrous beasts with

0: bodies like bears and heads like tigers," replied the lion, "and with claws so long and sharp that they could tear me in two easily as I could kill Toto. I'm terribly afraid of the colitis."
1: "I'm not surprised that you are," returned Dorothy. "They must be dreadful beasts."
0: The lion was about to reply when suddenly they came to another gulf across the road. But this one was so broad and deep that the lion knew at once he could not leap across it. So they sat down to consider what they should do, and after serious thought, the scarecrow said,
2: "Here is a great tree, standing close to the ditch. If the Tin Woodman can chop it down so that it will fall to the other side, we can walk across it easily."
3: "That is a first-rate idea," said the lion. "One would almost suspect you had brains in your head instead of straw."
0: The woodman set to work at once, and so sharp was his axe that the tree was soon chopped nearly through. Then the lion put his strong front legs against the tree and pushed with all his might, and slowly the big tree tipped and fell with a crash across the ditch, with its top branches on the other side. They had just started to cross this queer bridge when a sharp growl made them all look up, and to their horror they saw running toward them two great beasts with bodies like bears and heads like tigers.
3: "They are the colliders," said the cowardly lion, beginning to tremble.
2: "Quick," said the scarecrow, "let us cross over."
0: So Dorothy went first, holding Toto in her arms. The Tin Woodman followed, and the scarecrow came next. The lion, although he was certainly afraid, turned to face the colliders, and then he gave so loud and terrible a roar that Dorothy screamed and the scarecrow fell over backward, while even the fierce beasts stopped short and looked at him in surprise. But seeing they were bigger than the lion, and remembering that there were two of them and only one of him, the colliders again rushed forward, and the lion crossed over the tree and turned to see what they would do next. Without stopping an instant, the fierce beasts also began to cross the tree, and the lion said to Dorothy,
3: "We are lost, for they will surely tear us to pieces with their sharp claws. But stand close behind me, and I will fight them as long as I am alive."
2: "Wait a minute," called the scarecrow. He had been thinking what was best to be done, and now he asked the woodsman to chop away the end of the tree that rested on their side of the ditch.
0: The Tin Woodsman began to use his axe at once, and just as the two colliders were nearly across, the tree fell with a crash into the gulf, carrying the ugly, snarling brutes with it, and both were dashed to pieces on the sharp rocks at the bottom.
3: "Well," said the cowardly lion, drawing a long breath of relief, "I see we are going to live a little while longer, and I am glad of it, for it must be a very uncomfortable thing not to be alive. Those creatures frighten me so badly that my heart is beating yet."
1: "Ah," said the Tin Woodsman sadly, "I wish I had a heart to beat."
0: This adventure made the travelers more anxious than ever to get out of the forest, and they walked so fast that Dorothy became tired and had to ride on the lion's back. To their great joy, the trees became thinner the farther they advanced, and in the afternoon they suddenly came upon a broad river flowing swiftly just before them. On the other side of the water, they could see the road of yellow brick running through a beautiful country with green meadows dotted with bright flowers and all the road bordered with trees hanging full of delicious fruits. They were greatly pleased to see this delightful country before them.
1: "How shall we cross the river?" asked Dorothy.
2: "That is easily done," replied the scarecrow. "The Tin Woodman must build us a raft so we can float to the other side."
0: So the woodman took his axe and began to chop down small trees to make a raft, and while he was busy at this, the scarecrow found on the river bank a tree full of fine fruit. This pleased Dorothy, who had eaten nothing but nuts all day, and she made a hearty meal of the ripe fruit. But it takes time to make a raft, even when one is as industrious and untiring as the Tin Woodman, and when night came the work was not done. So they found a cozy place under the trees where they slept well until the morning, and Dorothy dreamed of the Emerald City and of the good Wizard of Oz, who would soon send her back to her own home again. Chapter 8. The Deadly Poppy Field. Our little party of travelers awakened the next morning refreshed and full of hope, and Dorothy breakfasted like a princess off peaches and plums from the trees beside the river. Behind them was the dark forest they had passed safely through, although they had suffered many discouragements, but before them was a lovely sunny country that seemed to beckon them on to the Emerald City. To be sure, the broad river now cut them off from this wonderful land, but the raft was nearly done, and after the Tin Woodman had cut a few more logs and fastened them together with wooden pins, they were ready to start. Dorothy sat down in the middle of the raft and held Toto in her arms. When the Cowardly Lion stepped upon the raft, it tipped badly, for he was big and heavy. But the Scarecrow and the Tin Woodman stood upon the other to steady it, and they had long poles in their hands to push the raft through the water. They got along quite well at first, but when they reached the middle of the river, the stream current swept the raft downstream farther and farther away from the road of yellow brick, and the water grew so deep that the long poles would not touch the bottom. "This is bad," said the Tin Woodman, "for if we cannot get to the land, we shall be carried into the country of the Wicked Witch of the West, and she will enchant us and make us her slaves."
1: "And then I should get no brains," said the Scarecrow.
4: "And I should get no courage,"
0: said the Cowardly Lion.
5: "And I should get no heart," said the Tin Woodman.
6: "And I should never get back to Kansas," said Dorothy.
0: "We must certainly get to the Emerald City if we can," the Scarecrow continued. And he pushed so hard on his long pole that it stuck fast in the mud at the bottom of the river. Then, before he could pull it out again or let go, the raft was swept away, and the poor Scarecrow left clinging to the pole in the middle of the river.
1: "Goodbye,"
0: he called after them, and they were very sorry to leave him. Indeed, the Tin Woodman began to cry, but fortunately he remembered that he might rust, and so dried his tears on Dorothy's apron. Of course, this was a bad thing for the Scarecrow.
1: "I am now worse off than when I first met Dorothy," he thought. "Then I was stuck on a pole in a cornfield where I could make-believe scare the crows at any rate. But surely there was no use for a Scarecrow stuck on a pole in the middle of a river. I am afraid I shall never have any brains at all."
0: Down the stream the raft floated, and the poor Scarecrow was left far behind. Then the Lion said,
1: "Something must be done to save us. I think I can swim to the shore and pull the raft after me, if you will only hold fast to the tip of my tail."
0: So he sprang into the water, and the Tin Woodman caught fast hold of his tail. Then the Lion began to swim with all his might toward the shore. It was hard work, although he was so big, but by and by they were drawn out of the current. And then Dorothy took the Tin Woodman's long pole and helped push the raft to the land. They were all tired out when they reached the shore at last and stepped off upon the pretty green grass. And they also knew that the stream had carried them a long way past the road of yellow brick that led to the Emerald City.
5: "What shall we do now?"
0: asked the Tin Woodman as the Lion lay down on the grass to let the sun dry him.
5: "We must get back to the road in some way," said Dorothy.
1: "The best plan will be to walk along the river bank until we come to the road again," remarked the Lion.
0: So when they were rested, Dorothy picked up her basket, and they started along the grassy bank to the road from which the river had carried them. It was a lovely country with plenty of flowers and fruit trees and sunshine to cheer them, and had they not felt so sorry for the poor Scarecrow, they could have been very happy. They walked along as fast as they could, Dorothy only stopping once to pick a beautiful flower, and after a time the Tin Woodman cried out,
1: "Look!"
0: Then they all looked at the river, and saw the Scarecrow perched upon his pole in the middle of the water, looking very lonely and sad.
5: "What can we do to save him?" asked Dorothy.
0: The Lion and the Woodman both shook their heads, for they did not know. So they sat down upon the bank and gazed wistfully at the Scarecrow until a stork flew by, who, upon seeing them, stopped to rest at the water's edge.
7: "Who are you, and where are you going?" asked the stork.
0: "I am Dorothy," answered the girl, "and these are my friends, the Tin Woodman and the Cowardly Lion, and we are going to the Emerald City."
7: "This isn't the road,"
0: said the stork, as she twisted her long neck and looked sharply at the queer party.
5: "I know it," returned Dorothy, "but we have lost the Scarecrow and are wondering how we shall get him again."
7: "Where is he?"
0: asked the stork.
5: "Over there in the river," answered the little girl. "If he wasn't so big and heavy, I would get him for you," remarked the stork. "He isn't heavy a bit," said Dorothy eagerly, "for he is stuffed with straw, and if you will bring him back to us, we shall thank you ever and ever so much."
7: "Well, I'll try," said the stork, "but if I find he is too heavy to carry, I shall have to drop him in the river again."
5: So the big bird flew into the air and over the water till she came to where the scarecrow was perched upon his pole. Then the stork with her great claws grabbed Scarecrow by the arm and carried him up into the air and back to the bank where Dorothy and the lion and the tin woodman and Toto were sitting. When the scarecrow found himself among his friends again, he was so happy that he hugged them all, even the lion and Toto, and as they walked along he sang,
7: "Toll-de-ride-de-o!"
5: At every stop he felt so gay. "I was afraid I should have to stay in the river forever," he said. "But the kind stork saved me, and if I ever get any brains, I shall find the stork again and do her some kindness in return."
7: "That's all right," said the stork, who was flying along beside them. "I always like to help anyone in trouble. But I must go now, for my babies are waiting in the nest for me. I hope you will find the Emerald City and that Oz will help you."
5: "Thank you," replied Dorothy. And then the stork flew into the air and was soon out of sight. They walked along listening to the singing of the brightly colored birds and looking at the lovely flowers, which now became so thick that the ground was carpeted with them. There were big yellow and white and blue and purple blossoms beside great clusters of scarlet poppies, which were so brilliant in color they almost dazzled Dorothy's eyes. "Aren't they beautiful?" the girl asked as she breathed in the spicy scent of the bright flowers.
2: "I suppose so," answered the Scarecrow. "When I have brains, I shall probably like them better."
6: "If I only had a heart, I should love them," added the Tin Woodman.
4: "I always did like flowers," said the Lion. "They seem so helpless and frail, but there are none in the forest so bright as these."
5: They now came upon more and more of the big scarlet poppies, and fewer of the other flowers, and soon they found themselves in the midst of a great meadow of poppies. Now it is well known that when there are many of these flowers together, their odor is so powerful that anyone who breathes it falls asleep, and if the sleeper is not carried away from the scent of the flowers, he sleeps on and on and on forever. But Dorothy did not know this, nor could she get away from the bright red flowers that were everywhere about. So presently her eyes grew heavy, and she felt she must sit down to rest and to sleep. But the Tin Woodman would not let her do this.
6: "We must hurry and get back to the road of yellow brick before dark," he said,
5: and the Scarecrow agreed with him. So they kept walking until Dorothy could stand no longer. Her eyes closed in spite of herself, and she forgot where she was and fell among the poppies, fast asleep.
6: "What shall we do?" asked the Tin Woodman.
4: "If we leave her here, she will die," said the Lion. "The smell of the flowers is killing us all. I myself can scarcely keep my eyes open, and the dog is asleep already."
5: It was true. Toto had fallen down beside his little mistress. But the Scarecrow and the Tin Woodman, not being made of flesh, were not troubled by the scent of the flowers.
4: "Run fast," said the Scarecrow to the Lion, "and get out of this deadly flower bed as soon as you can. We will bring the little girl with us, but if you should fall asleep, you are too big to be carried."
5: So the Lion aroused himself and bounded forward as fast as he could go. In a moment he was out of sight.
2: "Let us make a chair, and with our hands we will carry her," said the Scarecrow.
5: So they picked up Toto and put the dog in Dorothy's lap, and then they made a chair with their hands for the seat and their arms for the arms, and carried the sleeping girl between them through the flowers. On and on they walked, and it seemed that the great carpet of deadly flowers that surrounded them would never end. They followed the bend of the river, and at last came upon their friend the Lion, lying fast asleep among the poppies. The flowers had been too strong for the huge beast, and he had given up at last and fallen only a short distance from the end of the poppy bed, where the sweet grass spread in beautiful green fields before them.
6: "We can do nothing for him," said the Tin Woodman sadly, "for he is much too heavy to lift. We must leave him here to sleep on forever, and perhaps
5: he will dream that he has found courage at last."
2: "I'm sorry," said the Scarecrow. "The lion was a very good comrade for one so cowardly. But let us go on."
5: They carried the sleeping girl to a pretty spot beside the river, far enough from the poppy field to prevent her breathing any more of the poisons of the flowers, and here they laid her gently on the soft grass and waited for the fresh breeze to waken her.
0: Chapter 9. The Queen of the Field Mice.
2: "We cannot be far from the road of yellow brick now," remarked the Scarecrow as he stood beside the girl, "for we have come nearly as far as the river carried us away."
5: The Tin Woodman was about to reply when he heard a low growl, and turning his head, which worked beautifully on hinges, he saw a strange beast come bounding over the grass toward them. It was indeed a great yellow wildcat, and the woodman thought it must be chasing something, for its ears were lying close to its head, and its mouth was wide open, showing two rows of ugly teeth, while its red eyes glowed like balls of fire. As it came nearer, the Tin Woodman saw that running before the beast was a little gray field mouse, and although he had no heart, he knew it was wrong for the wildcat to try to kill such a pretty, harmless creature. So the woodman raised his axe, and as the wildcat ran by, he gave it a quick blow that cut the beast's head clean off from its body, and it rolled over at his feet in two pieces. The field mouse, now that it was freed from its enemy, stopped short, and coming slowly up to the woodman, it said in a squeaky little voice,
8: "Oh, thank you! Thank you ever so much for saving my life!"
2: "Don't speak of it, I beg you," replied the woodman. "I have no heart, you know, so I am careful to help all those who may need a friend, even if it happens to be only a mouse."
8: "Only a mouse!" cried the little animal indignantly. "Why, I am a queen, the queen of all the field mice."
2: "Oh, indeed," said the woodman, making a bow.
8: "Therefore you have done a great deed as well as a brave one in saving my life," added the queen.
5: At that moment several mice were seen running up as fast as their little legs could carry them, and when they saw their queen, they exclaimed,
8: "Oh, your majesty, we thought you would be killed. How did you manage to escape the great wildcat?"
5: They all bowed so low to the little queen that they almost stood upon their heads.
8: "This funny tin man," she answered, "killed the wildcat and saved my life. So hereafter you must all serve him and obey his slightest wish."
9: "We will!"
5: cried all the mice in a shrill chorus, and then they scampered in all directions, for Toto had awakened from his sleep, and seeing all these mice around him, he gave one bark of delight and jumped right into the middle of the group. Toto had always loved to chase mice when he lived in Kansas, and he saw no harm in it. But the Tin Woodman caught the dog in his arms and held him tight while he called to the mice, "Come back, come back. Toto shall not hurt you." At this, the queen of the mice stuck her head out from underneath a clump of grass and asked in a timid voice,
8: "Are you sure he will not bite us?"
5: "I will not let him," said the woodman, "so don't be afraid." One by one, the mice came creeping back, and Toto did not bark again, although he tried to get out of the woodman's arms and would have bitten him had he not known very well he was made of tin. Finally, one of the biggest mice spoke.
8: "Is there anything we can do," it asked, "to repay you for saving the life of our queen?"
5: "Nothing that I know of," answered the woodman. But the Scarecrow, who had been trying to think, but could not because his head was stuffed with straw, said quickly,
2: "Oh, yes, you can save our friend, the cowardly lion, who is asleep in the poppy bed."
8: "A lion!"
5: cried the little queen.
8: "Why, he would eat us all up."
2: "Oh, no," declared the Scarecrow. "This lion is a coward."
8: "Really?"
5: asked the mouse.
2: "He says so himself," answered the Scarecrow, "and he would never hurt anyone who is our friend. If you will help us to save him, I promise that he shall treat you all with kindness."
8: "Very well," said the queen. "We trust you. But what shall we do?"
5: "Are there many of these mice which call you queen and are willing to obey you?"
8: "Oh, yes, there are thousands," she replied.
2: "Then send for them all to come here as soon as possible, and let each one bring a long piece of string." The queen turned to the mice that attended her and told them to go at once and get all her people. As soon as they heard her orders, they ran away in every direction as fast as possible. "Now," said the Scarecrow to the Tin Woodman, "you must go to those trees by the riverside and make a truck that will carry the lion." So the woodman went at once to the trees and began to work, and he soon made a truck out of the limbs of trees from which he chopped away all the leaves and branches. He fastened it together with wooden pegs and made the four wheels out of short pieces of a big tree trunk. So fast and so well did he work that by the time the mice began to arrive, the truck was all ready for them. They came from all directions, and there were thousands of them, big mice and little mice and middle-sized mice, and each one brought a piece of string in his mouth. It was about this time that Dorothy woke from her long sleep and opened her eyes. She was greatly astonished to find herself lying upon the grass with thousands of mice standing around and looking at her timidly. But the Scarecrow told her about everything, and turning to the dignified little mouse, he said, "Permit me to introduce to you Her Majesty the Queen." Dorothy nodded gravely, and the Queen made a curtsy, after which she became quite friendly with the little girl. The Scarecrow and the Woodman now began to fasten the mice to the truck, using the strings they had brought. One end of a string was tied around the neck of each mouse, and the other end to the truck. Of course, the truck was 1,000 times bigger than any of the mice who were to draw it, but when all the mice had been harnessed, they were able to pull it quite easily. Even the Scarecrow and the Tin Woodman could sit on it and were drawn swiftly by their queer little horses to the place where the lion lay asleep. After a great deal of hard work, for the lion was heavy, they managed to get him up on the truck. Then the queen hurriedly gave her people the order to start, for she feared if the mice stayed among the poppies too long, they also would fall asleep. At first the little creatures, many though they were, could hardly stir the heavily loaded truck, but the woodman and the Scarecrow both pushed from behind, and they got along better. Soon they rolled the lion out of the poppy bed to the green fields where he could breathe the sweet, fresh air again instead of the poisonous scent of the flowers. Dorothy came to meet them and thanked the little mice warmly for saving her companion from death. She had grown so fond of the big lion, she was glad he had been rescued. Then the mice were unharnessed from the truck and scampered away through the grass to their homes. The queen of the mice was the last to leave.
8: "If ever you need us again," she said, "come out into the field and call, and we shall hear you and come to your assistance. Goodbye."
2: "Goodbye," they all answered, and away the queen ran while Dorothy held Toto tightly, lest he should run after her and frighten her. After this, they sat down beside the lion until he should awaken, and the Scarecrow brought dinner some fruit from a tree nearby, which she ate for her dinner. Chapter 10. The Guardian of the Gate. It was some time before the cowardly lion awakened, for he had lain among the poppies a long while, breathing in their deadly fragrance. But when he did open his eyes and roll off the truck, he was very glad to find himself still alive.
4: "I ran as fast as I could," he said, sitting down and yawning, "but the flowers were too strong for me. How did you get me out?"
2: Then they told him of the field mice and how they had generously saved him from death, and the cowardly lion laughed and said,
4: "I have always thought of myself very big and terrible, yet such little things as flowers came near to killing me, and such small animals as mice have saved my life. How strange it all is! But, comrades, what shall we do now?"
6: "We must journey on until we find the road of the yellow brick again," said Dorothy, "and then we can keep on to the Emerald City."
2: So the lion, being fully refreshed and feeling quite himself again, they all started upon the journey, greatly enjoying the walk through the soft, fresh grass, and it was not long before they reached the road of yellow brick and turned again toward the Emerald City, where the great Oz dwelt. The road was smooth and well paved now, and the country about was beautiful, so that the travelers rejoiced in leaving the forest far behind, and with it the many dangers they had met in its gloomy shades. Once more they could see fences built beside the road, but these were painted green, and when they came to a small house in which a farmer evidently lived,
0: That also was painted green. They passed by several of these houses during the afternoon, and sometimes people came to the doors and looked at them as if they would like to ask questions, but no one came near them nor spoke to them because of the great lion, of which they were very much afraid. The people were all dressed in clothing of a lovely emerald green color and wore peaked hats like those of the Munchkins. "This must be the land of Oz," said Dorothy, "and we are surely getting near the Emerald City."
2: "Yes," answered the Scarecrow, "everything is green here, while in the country of the Munchkins, blue was the favorite color. But the people do not seem to be as friendly as the Munchkins, and I am afraid we shall be unable to find a place to pass the night."
0: "I should like something to eat besides fruit," said the girl, "and I'm sure Toto is nearly starved. Let us stop at the next house and talk to the people."
2: So when they came to a good-sized farmhouse, Dorothy walked boldly up to the door and knocked. A woman opened it just far enough to look out and said,
0: "What do you want, child, and why is that great lion with you?"
2: "We wish to pass the night with you, if you will allow us," answered Dorothy, "and the lion is my friend and comrade and would not hurt you for the world."
0: "Is he tame?" asked the woman, opening the door a little wider.
2: "Oh, yes," said the girl, "and he is a great coward, too. He will be more afraid of you than you are of him."
0: "Well," said the woman, after thinking it over and taking another peep at the lion, "if that is the case, you may come in, and I will give you some supper and a place to sleep."
2: So they all entered the house, where there were, besides the woman, two children and a man. The man had hurt his leg and was lying on the couch in a corner. They seemed greatly surprised to see so strange a company, and while the woman was busy laying the table, the man asked,
7: "Where are you all going?"
2: "To the Emerald City," said Dorothy, "to see the great Oz."
7: "Oh, indeed!" exclaimed the man.
4: "Are you sure that Oz will see you?"
7: "Why not?" she replied.
4: "Why, it is said that he never lets anyone come into his presence. I have been to the Emerald City many times, and it is a beautiful and wonderful place, but I have never been permitted to see the great Oz, nor do I know of any living person who has seen him."
2: "Does he ever go out?" asked the Scarecrow.
4: "Never. He sits day after day in the great throne room of his palace, and even those who wait upon him do not see him face to face."
0: "What is he like?" asked the girl.
4: "That is hard to tell," said the man, thoughtfully. "You see, Oz is a great wizard and can take on any form he wishes, so that some say he looks like a bird, and some say he looks like an elephant, and some say he looks like a cat. To others he appears as a beautiful fairy or a brownie or in any other form that pleases him. But who the real Oz is when he is in his own form, no living person can tell."
0: "That is very strange," said Dorothy, "but we must try in some way to see him, or we shall have made our journey for nothing."
4: "Why do you wish to see the terrible Oz?" asked the man.
2: "I want him to give me some brains," said the Scarecrow eagerly.
4: "Oh, Oz could do that easily enough," declared the man. "He has more brains than he needs."
0: "And I want him to give me a heart," said the Tin Woodman.
4: "That will not trouble him," continued the man, "for Oz has a large collection of hearts of all sizes and shapes."
9: "And I want him to give me courage," said the Cowardly Lion.
4: "Oz keeps a great pot of courage in his throne room," said the man, "which he has covered with a golden plate to keep it from running over. He will be glad to give you some."
0: "And I want him to send me back to Kansas," said Dorothy.
4: "Where is Kansas?" asked the man with surprise.
0: "I don't know," replied Dorothy sorrowfully, "but it is my home, and I'm sure it's somewhere."
4: "Very likely. Well, Oz can do anything, so I suppose he will find Kansas for you. But first you must get to see him, and that will be a hard task, for the great wizard does not like to see anyone, and he usually has his own way."
7: "But what do you want?" he continued, speaking to Toto. Toto only wagged his tail, for, strange to say, he could not speak.
2: The woman now called to them that supper was ready,
5: So they gathered round the table, and Dorothy ate some delicious porridge and a dish of scrambled eggs and a plate of nice white bread and enjoyed her meal. The lion ate some of the porridge, but did not care for it, saying it was made from oats, and oats were food for horses, not for lions. The scarecrow and the tin woodman ate nothing at all. Toto ate a little of everything and was glad to get a good supper again. The woman now gave Dorothy a bed to sleep in, and Toto lay down beside her, while the lion guarded the door of her room so she might not be disturbed. The scarecrow and the tin woodman stood up in a corner and kept quiet all night, although, of course, they could not sleep. The next morning, as soon as the sun was up, they started on their way, and soon saw a beautiful green glow in the sky just before them. "That must be the Emerald City," said Dorothy. As they walked on, the green glow became brighter and brighter, and it seemed that at last they were nearing the end of their travels. Yet it was afternoon before they came to the great wall that surrounded the city. It was high and thick and of a bright green color. In front of them, and at the end of the road of yellow brick, was a big gate, all studded with emeralds that glittered so in the sun that even the painted eyes of the scarecrow were dazzled by their brilliancy. There was a bell beside the gate, and Dorothy pushed the button and heard a silvery tinkle sound within. Then the big gate swung slowly open, and they all passed through and found themselves in a high, arched room, the walls of which glistened with countless emeralds. Before them stood a little man about the same size as the Munchkins. He was clothed all in green from his head to his feet, and even his skin was of a greenish tint. At his side was a large green box. When he saw Dorothy and her companions, the man asked, "What do you wish in the Emerald City?" "We came here to see the Great Oz," said Dorothy. The man was so surprised at this answer that he sat down to think it over. "It has been many years since anyone asked me to see Oz," he said, shaking his head in perplexity. "He is powerful and terrible, and if you come on an idle or foolish errand to bother the wise reflections of the great wizard, he might be angry and destroy you all in an instant." "But it is not a foolish errand, nor an idle one," replied she. "It is important,
10: and we have been told that Oz is a good wizard," said the scarecrow.
11: "So he is," said the green man, "and he rules the Emerald City wisely and well. But to those who are not honest or to approach him from curiosity, he is most terrible, and few have ever dared ask to see his face. I am the guardian of the gates, and since you demand to see the Great Oz, I must take you to his palace. But first you must put on the spectacles."
5: "Why?" asked Dorothy.
11: "Because if you did not wear spectacles, the brightness and glory of the Emerald City would blind you. Even those who live in the city must wear spectacles night and day. They are all locked on, for Oz so ordered it when the city was first built, and I have the only key that will unlock them."
5: He opened the big box, and Dorothy saw that it was filled with spectacles of every size and shape. All of them had green glasses in them. The guardian of the gates found a pair that would just fit Dorothy and put them over her eyes. There were two golden bands fastened to them that passed around the back of her head, where they were locked together by a little key that was at the end of a chain the guardian of the gates wore around his neck. When they were on, Dorothy could not take them off had she wished. But, of course, she did not wish to be blinded by the glare of the Emerald City, so she said nothing. Then the green man fitted spectacles for the scarecrow and the tin woodman and the lion and even on little Toto, and all were locked fast with the key. Then the guardian of the gates put on his own glasses and told them he was ready to show them to the palace. Taking a big golden key from a peg on the wall, he opened another gate, and they all followed him through the portal into the streets of the Emerald City.
12: That was quite the rousing tale of danger and villainy. I am more terrified than an infrequently diapered infant. My forearms are beladen with goose pimples. I will, most certainly, be sleeping restlessly tonight. Join us again for another story hour every weeknight at this time. Thank you for listening, and have a good night. Goodness knows I won't.

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1: 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Again, that's Anthony Griffin at 216-658-4675. Staying Connected. The Staying Connected group is a monthly meeting held for 6 months for clients that have completed the Vision of Success program. Staying Connected gives clients additional opportunities to hear from speakers and receive ongoing support from their peers who are sharing similar experiences. 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

Now it's time for readings from Prevention Magazine Online. The number one sign of brain cancer doctors want you to know, plus when to call your doctor. Article by Lisa Bain. The possibility of developing brain cancer is an admittedly terrifying thought. However, brain cancer and brain tumors are incredibly rare, with the American Cancer Society putting your lifetime risk at less than 1%. Still, knowing the number one sign of brain cancer can help set your mind at ease, putting you on the course to treatment if you need it, and hopefully preventing catastrophizing when you don't. Beyond the fact that it's very rare, it's also helpful to know that there are very few factors that increase your risk of developing brain cancer. The only known risk factors are exposure to radiation and/or a family history with genetic predisposition to certain tumors or cancers, said Alex B. Porter, MD, a neuro-oncologist and professor of neurology at Mayo Clinic. Here, discover the most common signs of brain cancer that you should know, plus some more rare secondary symptoms, and when it might be worth giving your physician a call. If you have a seizure and you don't have a known disorder that causes them, Dr. Porter said that's a definite signal to talk to a doctor, as it is the most common symptom of brain cancer. According to the American Cancer Society, as many as 50% of people with brain tumors will experience a seizure at some point. However, there are many possible causes of seizures. The American Cancer Society adds that less than 10% of first seizures are caused by a brain tumor. Still, it's a sign that something is likely wrong in your skull and worth further follow-up. Strange sensations in your limbs. After seizures, Dr. Porter said that this is the next most common sign of brain cancer. A gradual loss of sensation or mobility in a limb over a period of days or weeks, or weakness in a limb, is a potential symptom of a brain tumor, she explained. Per the American Cancer Society, this would be caused by a tumor in the large outer part of the brain and would often appear only on one side of your body. Headaches. Headaches are incredibly common and have a host of possible causes. But if you get a progressive headache that doesn't respond to medications or is new, Dr. Porter said that this may point toward a brain tumor. The American Cancer Society says that about half of people with tumors experience headaches. Anything headache-related that is not normal for you, such as if you're suddenly getting headaches more frequently than usual, or if they're worse than you've ever had, could be a sign that something is up. Difficulty understanding people. Suddenly having trouble comprehending what people are saying or expressing your own thoughts. That may be a symptom, said Dr. Porter. According to the American Brain Tumor Association, you may also experience cognitive changes, like difficulty reading or writing, issues with short-term memory, or struggling to multitask or plan and organize your thoughts. Vision issues. Dr. Porter said a change in your vision is another common symptom of a brain tumor. Per the American Brain Tumor Association, these symptoms can develop if you have a tumor near your occipital lobe or optic nerve. So if things suddenly look all blurry, or you have double vision, sensitivity to light, or notice a problem with your peripheral vision, those are warning signs to pay attention to. Secondary brain cancer symptoms. In addition to those above, there are other symptoms that can be caused by brain cancer. Still, Dr. Porter cautioned that if you experience any of the three below, you'll want to rule out other causes first, as they can be related to a host of possible health conditions. If you're experiencing them in addition to one or more of the symptoms above, it's more likely that they're all related. Changes in balance. Are you suddenly a kilter or losing balance when you haven't before? Or are you having difficulty walking? This could happen with a brain tumor, but balance problems can also be caused by inner ear disorders, migraines, heart disease, and nerve damage, among other conditions, per the Cleveland Clinic. Fuzziness or confusion. If you're having trouble remembering or focusing on everyday things, there's a slight chance that could be a symptom. Keep in mind, though, that brain fog can be a symptom of so many things, including stress, lack of sleep, and menopause. Sudden personality changes, becoming suddenly aggressive or sluggish, for instance, would be a rare symptom of a brain tumor, per the American Brain Tumor Association. But these could also be attributed to a mental health disorder. When to call your doctor. I recommend a consultation with a physician when symptoms arise outside of your usual experience with your health, said Dr. Porter. At the very least, a baseline assessment can provide significant value should changes occur in the future. Remember that any of the symptoms above could be, and probably are, due to something else entirely, and don't necessarily mean you have brain cancer. That said, it's important to take it seriously when your body is giving you a new signal that something might be off. And if you experience more than one of the symptoms above, you should certainly make an appointment right away. End of article. Science-backed tips for lowering biological age could have a big impact on your brain. New research breaks it down. Article by Corinne Miller.
biological age and doing what you can to lower yours has been a hot topic for years, but it can be tricky to know what having a low biological age actually means beyond bragging rights. Now, preliminary research suggests that lowering your biological age could have a big impact on your brain health. The preliminary study, which will be presented at the American Academy of Neurology's 78th annual meeting in April, analyzed data from nearly 259,000 people who participated in a healthcare research. Some study participants took tests to measure their memory and thinking skills and had brain scans to look at signs of damage in the brain. When the study began, the participants had an average biological age of 54 compared to their actual chronological age of 56. 6 years later, they had an average biological age of 58, which was still lower than their actual age of 62. But the researchers discovered that people with a biological age that was older than their chronological age had worse scores on cognitive tests than their biologically younger counterparts. They also had a 41% higher risk of stroke. Participants who improved the gap between the start of the study and the follow-up were 23% less likely to have a stroke during the follow-up period. These participants also had a 13% lower volume of white matter hyperintensities, which are a sign of damaged white matter tissue. White matter improves the speed and transmission of electrical nerve signals in the brain. White matter hyperintensities accumulate progressively and are strongly associated with cognitive decline and dementia, says Cyprian Riviere, MD, lead study author and an instructor in the Department of Neurology at Yale School of Medicine. So, the benefit we observed extended beyond stroke prevention to the structural integrity of the brain. What's behind this, and more importantly, how can you lower your biological age for brain health too? Here's what doctors suggest. How can improving your biological age support brain health? It's important to point out that the study didn't prove that lowering your biological age will improve brain health. Instead, it found a link between those who were able to lower their biological age and a lowered risk of stroke and white matter tissue damage. But there are a few theories on what could be behind this. The behaviors most likely to influence biological aging, blood pressure management, physical activity, diet, sleep, are the same ones we already know support cardiovascular and brain health, Dr. Riviere says. Our findings suggest these behaviors may exert their protective effects, at least in part, by slowing biological aging. But this is slightly tricky to navigate, according to Clifford Sigiel, D.O., a neurologist at Providence St. John's Health Center in Santa Monica, CA. There are no such routine labs tests agreed upon to determine a person's biological age, he says. There are no biomarkers, which are agreed upon to be risk factors in old age to cause neurological disease. However, Dr. Sagil says that aging is a known risk factor for developing neurological diseases. With that, it's reasonable to think that having younger, seeming biomarkers would suggest a younger biological age. Deng Trinh, MD, internist at Memorial Care Medical Group and chief medical officer of the Healthy Brain Clinic in Irvine, CA, agrees. It's important to emphasize this is an association. This study doesn't prove that changing biological age directly prevents stroke, he says. How to lower your biological age? Again, there's no set test to determine a person's biological age, making it tough to know for sure if your body is younger than your chronological age. But doctors say that healthy lifestyle moves should help to lower your biological age. Those include eating a healthy, varied diet, exercising regularly, keeping your brain active, staying on top of routine medical care, managing your blood sugar levels, trying to lower high cholesterol, prioritizing sleep, avoiding smoking, limiting alcohol, staying socially engaged. They may not only reduce individual risk factors in isolation, but also slow a broader process of systemic aging that has downstream consequences for the brain, Dr. Riviere says. The encouraging part is, these are modifiable and accessible to most people, and our data suggests that. Improvements are associated with meaningful differences in outcomes. Something else to consider, per Dr. Trinh, what's good for the heart and blood vessels is generally good for the brain. Is there a point where you can't lower your biological age anymore? If you're already doing your best to live a healthy lifestyle, it's understandable to wonder if you've done all you can at this point. We don't yet have a definitive answer, Dr. Riviere says, noting that his study didn't look into whether there is a ceiling for these efforts. It's important to note that biological age reflects the state of multiple organ systems, cardiovascular, metabolic, renal, hepatic, so the potential determinants extend beyond conventional lifestyle factors, he says.
Still, Dr. Riviere says that someone who is already following standard recommendations for a healthy lifestyle may still have room to optimize their biological age. It's also important to keep up efforts to lower your biological age so that you're consistently working to enhance your health, Dr. Riviere says. Dr. Sagil agrees. There is never a point in your life when lifestyle modifications lose benefit, he says. As we age, these healthy living habit benefits actually increase. End of article. The 14 best fruits for weight loss and satiety according to Nutrition Pros. Add these to the mix. Article by Corinne Miller. While filling your plate with produce is always a good thing, fruit has become a surprisingly divisive category when it comes to weight loss. Some eating plans say you need to avoid fruit, while plenty of others recommend that you only have it here and there. But nutritionists say fruit is being unfairly targeted. I'm not sure why and when fruit got a bad rap, but fruit is definitely part of a healthy diet and one that is focused on weight loss or weight management, says Vanessa Rossetto, RD, CEO and co-founder of Kalina Health. If there's a fruit you enjoy, you should have it, agrees Jessica Cording, MSRD, author of The Little Book of Game Changers, 50 Healthy Habits for Managing Stress and Anxiety. Fruit is a legitimate health food, and Cording stresses that it should be viewed that way. That includes ignoring suggestions that you swap in a piece of fruit for dessert when you're craving something sweet. A piece of fruit is never going to be candy or chocolate, Cording points out. Instead, she recommends doing your best to incorporate fruit into your meals. Fruit is a wonderful, nutrient-dense food that's healthy, but it doesn't have to be a replacement for sweets, she says. With that in mind, these are the best fruits for weight loss, according to dietitians. Citrus fruits like oranges can be a great choice when you're trying to lose weight, says Sonia Angelone, RD, a nutritionist and spokeswoman for the Academy of Nutrition and Dietetics. Having excess weight is linked with bodily inflammation, she points out. Choose fruits that are rich in antioxidants, which are anti-inflammatory, Angelone says. Oranges are high in the antioxidant vitamin C as well as fiber to help fill you up, she says. Second, avocados. Avocados are high in calories, but they can also help you feel full, Angelone says. Some research has also linked avocados to weight loss. One 12-week randomized controlled trial of 51 people with overweight or obesity found that people who ate a low-calorie diet that included an avocado a day had significant weight loss, along with the control group. They also had a drop in triglycerides, which are a type of fat that circulate in your blood. Third, kiwis. Kiwis aren't an overly common fruit in the U.S., but several experts recommend adding them to your diet if you're trying to lose weight. These fruits are packed with vitamin C, vitamin K, folate, and fiber, Cording says. Research has also linked kiwis with weight loss. One small study of 41 people with prediabetes had them eat 2 kiwis a day for 12 weeks. By the end of the study, the researchers found that kiwi eaters had lowered blood pressure and lost over an inch in their waist circumference. Kiwi is

It's low in calories and high in water and fiber content, Keatley points out. When eaten with greens, it can help unlock nutrients like iron, he says. Seventh, pomegranate seeds. Pomegranate seeds have a lot going for them. A one-cup serving features an impressive 6 grams of fiber, 22% of your daily recommended intake, and 25% of your recommended vitamin C intake. They also have a sweet and tart taste and are perfect for elevating salads, Angelone says. Strawberries are nutritional powerhouses. A one-cup serving gives you more than 3 grams of fiber, as well as 97.6 milligrams of vitamin C to tamp down on inflammation. Pair them with nuts, toss them into salads, or sprinkle them over yogurt. This fruit is highly versatile. Ninth, blueberries. Like strawberries, blueberries are a good source of fiber. They also offer plenty of vitamin C, vitamin A, and beta-carotene to help lower inflammation in your body. High in fiber and low in calories, watermelon has a high water content to help meet your hydration needs and help you to feel full, Cording points out. But it's also a good source of vitamin C and fairly low in calories. A one-cup serving has just 46 calories. Pair it with nuts or toss it into salads or have it as a refreshing side with chicken or other lean meats. 12th, peaches. This fruit serves up a lot of flavor and nutrients, Cording points out. Because they're quite water-rich, they're relatively low in calories, especially when you choose a smaller size, she says. There's also something to be said for the novelty factor, making simple, summer dishes feel more satisfying. This is key for making healthy eating to support long-term weight management feel sustainable. 13th, this sweet stone fruit also has a high water content and serves up a decent amount of fiber, which can help you to feel full afterward, says Carrie Gans, RDN, a dietitian and host of the Care Report podcast. They're a naturally sweet option that adds nutrients and volume to a snack or meal without adding too many calories, she says. 14th, papaya. This fruit is low in calories, offers fiber, and is high in vitamin C, Gans points out. It's hydrating and refreshing, and it can naturally sweeten meals while helping you feel full, she says. It's also a high-volume fruit, so should feel fairly full after eating it, Cording says. What to be aware of with fruits for weight loss? The average person doesn't get enough fruits or vegetables in their diet, Cording says, but adding more fruit to your life may not help you to feel more full than usual. A really important part of weight loss is satiety, or feeling full, Cording says. It helps you to reduce compulsive snacking. That can make it harder to sustain a weight loss plan. While some fruits, like avocados, can help with satiety more than others, many won't necessarily help you to feel full on their own. Ideally, you want to consume the fruit with a protein and or a fat, Cording says. That helps buffer the breakdown of the carbohydrates in the fruit so you feel fuller longer. Cording says that no fruit needs to be excluded when it comes to fruits for weight loss, but she says that you'll likely get the most mileage out of high-fiber fruits like berries, apples, and pears. How to get more fruit in your diet. The United States Department of Agriculture recommends that adults eat 1 to 2 cups of fruit a day, and that can be any fruit. It's important to choose fruit that you actually like, Cording says. That's a mistake I see a lot of people make. They eat it because they hear it's healthy, but they don't actually enjoy it. Instead, Cording suggests adding more fruit to your life in a way that's sustainable. Berries get expensive in the off-season, so maybe you purchase the frozen variety. You're still getting all those vitamins, antioxidants, and fiber, she says. Cording also suggests incorporating fruit into other ingredients, too. Maybe you add fruit to a salad, or if you're making a peanut butter and jelly sandwich, put sliced strawberries or bananas in there, she says. Find ways to incorporate it so that it will be approachable. How much fruit is too much? It depends. This can vary a lot from person to person, depending on your needs, Cording says. For many people, 2 to 4 servings a day is a good general recommendation in the context of balanced meals and snacks, she says. This allows you to reap the benefits without crowding out other important nutrients or overdoing it, Cording says. If you have too much fruit, especially if you're also not having enough protein and fat to support stable blood sugar, Cording says you may notice that you never feel full enough. Gastrointestinal upset can sometimes occur as well, she adds. But for most people, the concern isn't too much fruit, it's too little, points out Gans. The dietary guidelines recommend 2 to 4 servings per day, and many people don't meet that recommendation, she says. If you're planning to dramatically ramp up your fruit intake and aren't used to the fiber, you might deal with uncomfortable GI issues like bloating and gas, Gans warns. So, do it gradually, she says. Can eating more fruit alone help you lose weight? It depends. If you're replacing unhealthy foods you were eating before with fruits, that swap may help you to lose weight, Cording says. But simply adding fruit to your life is unlikely to help you lose a significant amount of weight. Fruit provides vitamins, minerals, and antioxidants,

but there is really very low protein or fat in fruit, Cording says. It's not enough to provide your body what it needs to feel full for a significant period of time. It's hard to feel satisfied if you're eating fruit by itself. Tend to be supportive due to the fact that they offer a lot of important vitamins, minerals, and antioxidants, and in many cases fiber, but less naturally occurring sugar compared to fruit, Cording says. They tend to be more filling for comparatively fewer calories, making them helpful for weight loss. Still, Gann says that you don't need to limit your intake of fruits or vegetables. Both support a healthy eating pattern, she says. End of article. 20 fat-burning foods to help boost metabolism and overall health. Doctors and registered dietitians say these are the best fat-burning foods you can eat. Article by Leah Groth and Shannon Zitz. When we think of the best diet for weight loss, we often think about a little something called fat-burning foods. And while no single food can actually eliminate unwanted body fat, nor can you target fat loss from specific areas of the body, there are plenty of smart choices that support the metabolism, maintain a healthy caloric intake, and lose weight safely. The term fat-burning foods is catchy, but misleading. No single food literally burns fat. What people really mean is that certain foods may support metabolism or help with satiety, making it easier to manage weight over time, says Carrie Gans, RD, author of The Small Change Diet. When it comes to healthy and sustainable weight loss, incorporating these metabolism-friendly foods can be a big help to our efforts, says Louisa Petre, MD, a board-certified cardiologist and nutrition expert. Including these healthy choices while maintaining a calorie deficit, eating fewer calories than you burn, is a recipe for weight loss success. The best and healthiest foods for weight loss are naturally high in fiber and water, and naturally low or moderately low in calorie density, adds Kimberly Gomer, MS, RD, LDN, Director of Nutrition at Pritikin Longevity Center. Another important factor, Gomer says, is to focus on whole foods over processed ones, which have more nutritional value and help you feel fuller, longer. Below, we've rounded up the best fat-burning foods and healthy foods recommended by nutrition experts so you can get on your way to living a balanced lifestyle while meeting your weight goals. Quinoa and brown rice. Gomer recommends cooking up some of these whole grains, which are high in both fiber and protein, that will help keep you fuller, longer. They make a great accompaniment to any meal or a base for salad. A 2022 study done in rats found that quinoa specifically helped improve obesity induced by a high-fat diet. 2. Lean proteins such as chicken, turkey, salmon, and lean beef. Research shows that a high-protein diet is an effective and safe tool for weight loss. That's because protein promotes muscle growth and repair, as it is made up of amino acids, the building blocks of your muscle. You actually burn more calories to process protein than carbs and fats, explains Dr. Petre. This is because it has a higher thermic effect, which is the energy you use to digest food into absorbable particles. It also keeps you from craving more food as it slows down digestion. Over time, the calories saved equal weight loss, Dr. Petre adds. A bonus? Protein also slows down the absorption of sugar into your bloodstream, which wards off sweet cravings and keeps your blood sugar stable. Ginger and turmeric. Fresh ginger root is packed with beneficial nutrients and relaxes the intestinal tract, explains Dr. Petre. It also may help lower inflammation and cholesterol, improve digestion, provide general relaxation, and aid with fat loss. One study found increased ginger intake to be associated with decreased body weight in patients with obesity or who are overweight. A relative of ginger, turmeric is believed to boost metabolism with its anti-inflammatory effects, according to Dr. Petre. Turmeric also contains an anti-inflammatory component, curcumin, that suppresses inflammatory messaging in many cells, including fat, pancreatic, and muscle cells. This can help curb insulin resistance, high blood sugar, high cholesterol levels, and weight gain, she adds. Kale. Kale earns its superfood status by being low in calories and packed with vitamins and minerals. Kale contains manganese, a mineral essential for processing food into energy for your cells, explains Dr. Petre. It is also rich in protein, at 2 grams per cup, and is full of antioxidants that counteract aging and diseases such as cancer. 5. Cucumber. Cucumber's most significant contributor to weight loss is their high water and low calorie content. In fact, a 2016 review of studies amounting to over 3,000 participants found that eating foods with high water and low calorie content was associated with a significant decrease in body weight. Cucumbers also contain the flavanol antioxidant quercetin, shown to fight inflammation. Packed with magnesium, the seeds help avoid constipation by hydrating the digestive lining, Petre adds. Chocolate,
No, this is not a typo. According to Laura Tsupulo, RD, nutritionist and co-author of Diabetes Comfort Food Diet, chocolate may actually help keep your eating plan on track by preventing the Last Supper syndrome of binge eating. In an effort to convert this attempt at being healthy to a new lifestyle, start with food you know you already love, such as dark chocolate or even milk chocolate, she explains. Why chocolate? It contains antioxidants and is a source of satiating fat. You need fat in your diet to feel full, so don't feel bad about including chocolate in your diet, she says. Beans are full of nutrients and insoluble fiber. Insoluble fiber expands in your belly and GI tract when combined with any liquids. You may at first seem full and perhaps bloated, but the added liquid will help to create a bowel movement which leaves you feeling regular and without bloat, explains Tsupulo. One study found that participants with high bean intake had less abdominal obesity than their counterparts, posing the idea that beans and legumes are ideal for weight management. Mushrooms. Tsupulo points out that button mushrooms contain glutamic acid, a compound that tastes just like salt. Instead of noshing on potato chips or salted nuts, foods that most of us struggle to eat in small quantities, add raw or cooked mushrooms to your sandwich, wrap, or as a side with lunch to get the salty taste you crave. You can also incorporate them in nearly every meal, including omelets, salads, wraps, stir-fries, and stews. Animal studies have shown mushrooms' effectiveness in reducing hypertension, inflammation, and obesity. Hummus. The Middle Eastern spread, made primarily out of garbanzo beans, olive oil, and tahini, is a great weight loss food, according to Tsupulo. It's rich, creamy, and available in a myriad of satisfying flavors, she explains. She suggests using 1/3 cup to add to veggie sandwiches, or just as a snack with a side of veggies. When used in 1/3 cup portions, the hummus can qualify as both a source of associated with improved nutrient intake, diet quality, and healthier eating habits overall. 10 Apple Tsupulo strongly suggests making an apple a day your new mantra, mainly because the fruit is a great source of vitamins and minerals and pectin, a filling fiber. The pectin in apples really serves to satiate, and the crunch when eating an apple appeals to psychological satisfaction, she explains. Basically, you won't need chips when you can crunch on crisp apples. One review that examined apples' effect on weight loss found that 5 studies associated the consumption of whole apples or apple juice over a 4 to 12 week period led to weight loss in people who are overweight. 11. Nut butter. As a nutritionist, I recognize the value of blood sugar and hormone management for identifying satiety and staying full, Tsupulo explains. By eating carbs, proteins, and fats together, you lower the glycemic load of the meal and therefore decrease your output of insulin. Clients who are insulin resistant tend to feel hungrier and gain weight in their abdominal area, she says. Eat peanut butter or almond butter with your overnight oats or your fruit at snack time, she suggests. 12 Avocado. Avocado is rich in monounsaturated fat, the good kind, and is a great food to eat when you are trying to lose weight because it helps increase satiety until your next meal, explains Lisa Mikus, RD, CNSC, CDN, owner of Lisa Mikus Nutrition Therapy. She also points out that about half an avocado offers 6 grams of fiber and more potassium per gram than bananas. 13 Spinach, packed with folate, an essential B vitamin, and fiber-friendly, this leafy green is a wonderful food to incorporate into your meals. Spinach has a high water content, which makes it lower in overall calories, while offering a high nutrient content, explains Mikus. She suggests eating raw in salads, sautéing with olive oil, garlic, and lemon, or adding to smoothies. 14 Whole eggs, eating whole eggs, versus just egg whites, provides fat, fat-soluble vitamins, and protein, according to Mikus. The combination of fat and protein keeps you feeling full for a longer period of time while the body slowly breaks down these macronutrients, she explains. 15 Sweet potatoes and yams. Sweet potatoes and yams are high in fiber, vitamin C, and also have high levels of the antioxidant beta-carotene. This versatile root vegetable makes a wonderful addition to a balanced dinner and is even great as a snack, Mikus says. One 2019 study found that sweet potatoes helped increase satiety in adults. 16 bananas. Are bananas good for you? You bet. A banana, only 120 calories and boasting 3 grams of fiber, is a filling snack, especially when paired with a nut butter. A bonus? They provide a good source of potassium and magnesium, says Mikus. 17 Greek yogurt. 20. Metabolism is the process your body uses to convert food into energy. It includes everything from digesting food to breathing and circulating blood, Gans explains. The biggest factors that affect metabolism include age, muscle mass, hormones, physical activity, and even sleep.
By making sure you get enough sleep every night, eat well, and exercise regularly, you can help maintain a healthy metabolism. In terms of diet, certain foods may help support the metabolism. For example, protein has a higher thermic effect, meaning your body uses more energy to digest it. Caffeine from sources like coffee or green tea may temporarily increase calorie burn. Fiber helps keep you full, which can aid in reducing overall calorie intake, Gans explains. But it's about overall diet and lifestyle, not one nutrient or food. How to create the best meals for weight loss. The right balance of protein, fiber, and fat in your meals and snacks will help you feel fuller longer, Cording says. Gans suggests using the plate method to build out your meals. 1/4 of the plate should be a protein. Fish, chicken, or tofu, another 1/4 should be a carb, barley, sweet potato, or even pasta, and the remaining plate or dish should be lots of veggies, Gans says. The plate method may be useful in helping a person consume less calories per meal, especially at dinner time, she adds. You can eat healthy foods, but ultimately, the amount of calories you take compared to the number of calories you burn is what matters, says Gans. There are plenty of calculators online that can help you set goals, but the National Institute of Health's Body Weight Planner is an easy tool to help you figure out the best caloric ratio for you. How to snack wisely. Most people need to eat every 3 hours or so to feel comfortable, says Jessica Cording, RD, author of The Little Book of Game Changers. That's where snacks come in. But of course, you want to snack smart. The snack formula tend to recommend is to have something with fiber and pair it with something with fat and or protein, Cording says. That could include having apple slices with nut butter or unsweetened Greek yogurt with a handful of berries and nuts. End of article. Does drinking water help fight inflammation? Doctors explain the science. Plus, anti-inflammation strategies to know. Article by Alyssa Seiberts. Research continues to reveal that inflammation plays a role in the development of numerous chronic diseases, including heart disease, autoimmune diseases, digestive problems, and more. As such, you may be looking for simple things you can do on a daily basis to combat it. One of the easiest health-supporting choices to make every day is to drink enough water. But can drinking water lower inflammation? Inflammation is a complex process in the body that acts to respond to harmful stimuli such as injury or infection. It is an important part of the body's healing process and typically acts behind the scenes, explains Chenghan Chen, MD, an interventional cardiologist and medical director of the Structural Heart Program at Memorial Care Saddleback Medical Center in Laguna Hills, CA. However, if an inflammatory process becomes chronic, it can potentially cause harmful effects to different parts of the body. Here, experts reveal if drinking water can help combat chronic inflammation, plus other steps you can take to reduce inflammation and improve your health. Can drinking water lower inflammation? Staying well hydrated will go a long way towards reducing inflammation in your body, says Dr. Chen. If you become dehydrated, your body will have more trouble clearing waste products from your body, which could then lead to an inflammatory response. Research in the Journal of the International Society of Sports Nutrition also suggests that low water intake is associated with higher concentrations of free radicals, molecules that contribute to oxidative stress and inflammation in the body. WMC Health in Hawthorne, NY, and an associate professor at New York Medical College. Drinking more water to minimize oxidative stress is not something you see, he adds. In other words, water does not actively combat inflammation. It does not contain any antioxidants, the powerful plant compounds found in colorful fruits and vegetables that directly fight to lower inflammation. But drinking enough water will likely mean that you are not choosing practices or other drinks that could be actively feeding the inflammatory fire. Increase inflammation. It also means that you are not drinking something filled with inflammatory ingredients, like a soft drink or other sugar-sweetened beverage. It's the old Cheerios routine, says Dr. Klein. They put heart healthy on the box because if you're eating Cheerios, it means you're not eating Fruit Loops. Research has linked high sugar intake to chronic inflammation, while a separate review confirms the link between sugar-sweetened beverages and inflammation-fueled conditions like obesity and cardiometabolic diseases. So while drinking water does not actively reduce inflammation, it is a healthy decision that may contribute to lower levels of inflammation in the body over time. Simple strategies for lowering inflammation. In addition to drinking enough water, there are other changes you can make to your daily routine that may help reduce inflammation in the body. Dr. Chen recommends the following. Limiting your intake of foods that cause inflammation, such as fried foods, processed meats, and refined and processed carbohydrates. Moving regularly,
aiming for 150 minutes of exercise per week, avoiding tobacco and alcohol, taking steps to maintain a healthy weight. In other words, try to make healthy decisions whenever possible. Dr. Chen says that symptoms can be hard to identify as related to chronic inflammation, but if you're not feeling quite right, there's a good chance that taking steps to reduce inflammation may make a difference. And nutrition experts reveal 5 foods that cause inflammation, plus what you need to know about an anti-inflammatory diet. Article by Emily Goldman. When it comes to inflammation, there are 2 types you should know about. There's acute inflammation, the type your immune system employs to fight illnesses and heal injuries, and chronic inflammation, the type that research has linked to a host of health problems. If you eat too many foods that cause inflammation, they can contribute to the chronic type, potentially leading to problems like diabetes or heart disease. In respect to healing and immunity, we describe inflammation as a state when the body's immunity is revved up or working to fight off something, and this can be a simple cold, flu, or chronic disease, pain, or just dealing with something in the environment, explained Amy Lee, MD, a medical nutrition specialist. That's the natural acute form, which is temporary. Acute inflammation helps to protect and heal our bodies, said Lauren Harris-Pincus, MS, RDN, author of the Protein-Packed Breakfast Club and the Everything Easy Pre-Diabetes Cookbook. Chronic inflammation, however, is a prolonged state that can damage healthy cells, tissues, and organs, contributing to various diseases, including heart disease, diabetes, and certain cancers. Ahead, find the foods that can contribute to chronic inflammation that you should avoid, plus the anti-inflammatory foods to favor instead. Foods that contribute to inflammation. Inflammation can be acquired from the foods we eat or the liquids we drink, said Dr. Lee. Here are the most common ones that you may want to limit or avoid in order to reduce inflammation. Red meat. If you're a burger lover or enjoy a weekly steak, it may be time to cut back. Red and processed meats can increase inflammatory markers, including C-reactive protein, said Harris-Pincus. The C-reactive protein is produced by the liver and may mean that there is inflammation in the body when levels increase, according to the Mayo Clinic. Refined carbohydrates. Donuts, sodas, and other foods may taste good, but they could be wreaking havoc on your body. Excess refined carbs and added sugars can increase blood sugar, which increases production of inflammatory cytokines, said Harris-Pincus. Cytokines are signaling proteins that help manage inflammation in your body. Fried foods, fried chicken, French fries, chicken parm, these favorites could be doing more harm than good. Fried foods contain unhealthy fats and may produce compounds known as advanced glycation end products, AGEs, during high-temperature cooking, which can promote inflammation, explained Harris-Pincus. Ultra-processed foods. Research shows that diets that contain ultra-processed foods, like potato chips, candy, fast food, hot dogs, etc., may be associated with more of a risk of immune dysregulation-linked diseases like inflammatory bowel disease and maybe even autoimmune diseases. Most inflammatory foods are ultra-processed foods, such as things in a bag or box that has been created from a machine, said Dr. Lee. Processed foods are notorious for having ingredients that are not natural or preservatives that help it stay on a shelf for a long time or texturizers, additives to make foods taste better, which may contribute to inflammation. That said, all ultra-processed foods are not created equal. Some are nutrient-dense and health-promoting, said Harris-Pincus, such as protein powder or canned beans, yet others can promote inflammation through different mechanisms, she added. Studies show that alcohol consumption, especially in excess, may disrupt the body's immune response, leading to chronic inflammation. Cutting back on your alcohol intake can have loads of benefits beyond this, though. The World Heart Federation, WHF, suggested that no amount of alcohol is good for heart health. The American Heart Association, AHA, also warns that drinking too much may elevate fats in the blood known as triglycerides, which may increase your risk of heart attack or stroke. Eggs are not considered an inflammatory food for most people unless they have an egg allergy or specific sensitivity, said Harris-Pincus. In fact, several nutrients found in eggs are known to have anti-inflammatory properties, including vitamin D, vitamin C, antioxidants including lutein and zeaxanthin, and high-quality protein. Key features of an anti-inflammatory diet. Just as there are foods that cause inflammation, there are ones that help fight it as well. That's where the anti-inflammatory diet comes into play. An anti-inflammatory diet is the selection of foods that reduce the chronic inflammatory response, while at the same time providing the building blocks for use by anti-inflammatory pathways, Scott Keatley, RD, of Keatley Medical Nutrition Therapy, previously explained when detailing the eating pattern.
A diet structured to do this has been shown in some human research to help reduce the impact of diabetes mellitus, coronary artery disease, and asthma. The eating pattern focuses on whole foods and plant foods that are nutrient-dense. According to experts and the Mayo Clinic, these may include whole grains, fruits, vegetables, oily fish, nuts, and seeds. According to the National Library of Medicine, an anti-inflammatory diet, like the Mediterranean diet, has been shown to reduce your risk of heart disease, Alzheimer's, and certain cancers. End of article. Does coffee cause inflammation? Dietitians explain. Plus, other factors that can affect the answer. Article by Madeline Hayes. While tea reigns supreme in other parts of the world, here in the United States, coffee is king. Millions of Americans start every day with a cup, or two, or three, of coffee, without which they wouldn't be able to face the day. But if you've heard conflicting information about how healthy coffee is, you're not alone. Does coffee cause inflammation, which is to blame for a host of chronic illnesses, or does the sip actually help you fight it? When it comes to the health benefits of coffee, the existence of evidence on both ends of the spectrum can make it tricky to make a final ruling. Studies have shown that drinking up to 3 cups of coffee each day could lower your risk of heart disease, but drinking more than 3 cups could put your kidneys at risk. Some research has shown that daily coffee drinkers can even live longer. So, what's the verdict? Here, experts explain what we know about coffee and inflammation, plus the other factors you should consider when determining if your coffee is helping or hurting your health. Does coffee cause inflammation? By itself, coffee doesn't cause inflammation. In fact, studies show that plant compounds in coffee actually fight inflammation. However, you can quash these benefits if you drink too much of the caffeinated varieties or if your coffee is laden with sugar or sugary syrups, said Jackie Nugent, RDN, CDN, plant-forward culinary nutritionist and author of the Plant-Based Diabetes Cookbook. Other factors, such as your genetic makeup, may affect how beneficial or not so beneficial coffee may be, she added. More specifically, coffee is rich in several antioxidants, including polyphenols and hydrocinnamic acids, said Chrissy Arsenault, MBA, RDNLD, registered dietitian. These antioxidants can fight against the harmful free radicals in your body, which could otherwise damage important cells and contribute to disease. This may result in reduced inflammation in the body, she explained. However, espresso coffee and unfiltered coffee, such as the French press, contain diterpenes, which can raise unhealthy fats in the body, noted Arsenault. To avoid this mild inflammatory effect, make sure you opt for filtered coffee. While the overall scientific knowledge base is conflicting, several more recent studies hint that moderate consumption of coffee or tea is okay for most people, said Adedapo Iliomede, MD, preventive cardiologist at Miami Cardiac and Vascular Institute. As always, consult with your own medical care team before changing any major health habits, medications, or supplements for their personalized guidance, especially if you have cardiovascular disease or risk factors for heart disease. Does decaf coffee have the same benefits as caffeinated? If caffeine isn't your thing, you will likely still reap the anti-inflammatory benefits with your decaf as regular coffee. While there are still some question marks, studies generally find an anti-inflammatory effect of coffee, but not of caffeine intake itself, said Nugent. Decaffeinated coffee retains most of the beneficial compounds that are found in regular coffee, including powerful antioxidants, although in smaller quantities, said Arsenault. One study that found that coffee drinkers were 15% less likely to die from all causes than non-coffee drinkers showed similar health benefits in decaf drinkers, she added. Studies have also found that those who drank any type of coffee, ground, instant, or decaf, tended to have a lower risk of cardiovascular death and death from any cause than their coffee-free peers, said Dr. Iliomede. A regular intake of 2 to 3 cups per day of any kind of coffee was linked with the largest risk reduction. This is a clue that there's something inherent in all coffee beans, beyond the caffeine, that helps deliver the heart health benefit. What if I don't like black coffee? The healthiest way to drink coffee is plain with nothing added, said Dr. Iliomede. But if you prefer not to drink your coffee black, it likely will make a difference when it comes to reaping its anti-inflammatory benefits. Adding sugar to your coffee, whether regular or decaf, can contribute to inflammation if consumed regularly, said Arsenault. High sugar intake is linked to increased chronic inflammation and insulin resistance in the body. Opting for no sugar, a natural sweetener like stevia or monk fruit, or adding coconut oil for flavor can help mitigate the potential negative effects of adding sugar, she noted.
Adding creamer, cream, or any fat to your coffee has often been demonized in the past, said Arsenault. However, recent research shows that cream and any full-fat dairy products do not seem to increase inflammation in your body. In fact, one study found that coffee taken with milk may actually help fight inflammation. However, if you're concerned about the high calories in creamers, you could consider plant-based creamers or simply add plant-based milk for a creamier texture, suggested Arsenault. How much coffee can I drink per day? In addition to the potential benefits for heart health mentioned above, moderate coffee intake, about 2 to 5 cups a day, is also linked to a lower likelihood of type 2 diabetes, liver and endometrial cancers, Parkinson's disease, and depression, said Dr. Iliomede. It's even possible that people who drink coffee can reduce their risk of early death. But how much is too much? According to the U.S. Food and Drug Administration, FDA, up to 400 milligrams mg of caffeine per day, roughly about 4 cups of brewed coffee, is considered safe for most healthy adults. Compare this to the largest size brewed coffee at a leading coffee shop, which contains 410 milligrams of caffeine, you'd be slightly over the limit and wouldn't be able to drink any further coffee, caffeinated tea, or energy drinks for the rest of the day, said Arsenault. Be sure to check the caffeine content in your beverage if you plan on consuming several drinks daily, she added. End of. Drinking coffee every day could add up to 2 years to your life, study finds. Researchers say the popular drink may boost longevity. Article by Madeline Haas. Drinking coffee daily could help you live up to 2 years longer, according to one study. Regular coffee consumption of 2 to 3 cups per day was associated with better overall health, plus a higher likelihood of living longer without serious illnesses. Experts suspect these benefits come from the combination of caffeine and powerful antioxidants found in the brew. Behind water, coffee is the most consumed beverage in the United States, according to the Centers for Disease Control and Prevention. While the potential health benefits of coffee have been questioned in the past, research seems to suggest that it may boost your heart health and improve your muscle mass. And according to a massive global study, drinking coffee on a daily basis may even add years to your life. A study published in Aging Research Reviews looked at 85 previous studies involving hundreds of thousands of participants across Europe, the Americas, Australia, and Asia, analyzing the relationship between coffee and mortality rates and health indicators, such as inflammation and metabolism. The study also allowed for factors like smoking and alcohol consumption to better isolate the effects of coffee drinking. Researchers found that drinking around 3 cups of coffee a day was associated with an extra 1.8 years of life, with regular cups also being associated with increased health span, time spent living free from serious disease. The authors of the study noted that having coffee regularly appears to aid muscular, cardiovascular, mental, and immune system functions. What's more, it may be linked to a lower risk of developing some of the most frequent diseases affecting older adults, like cardiovascular and respiratory diseases, stroke, some cancers, diabetes, dementia, depression, or frailty. So, what's so special about coffee? Coffee contains phytonutrients and antioxidants that help reduce chronic inflammation, which is important in longevity, said Melissa Mraz-Planels, DCN, RDN, National Media Spokesperson for the Academy of Nutrition and Dietetics, and member of the Prevention Medical Review Board. Researchers are also exploring the role of caffeine and how it can be beneficial in different health conditions, she noted. Regular coffee consumption has been associated with a reduction in all-cause mortality due to its protective effects against several major causes of death, including cardiovascular diseases, stroke, cancer, and respiratory conditions, said Adedapo Iliomade, MD, preventative cardiologist with Baptist Health Miami Cardiac and Vascular Institute. Coffee contains bioactive compounds such as caffeine and chlorogenic acids, polyphenols, which mitigate inflammation, oxidative stress, and metabolic dysfunction, promoting healthier aging and longevity, he added. The benefits of coffee seen in this study are likely due to a combination of caffeine and other compounds like chlorogenic acids, Dr. Iliomade continued. These findings emphasize the importance of consuming coffee without excessive additives such as sugar or cream, which can offset its health advantages. Future research may further clarify personalized recommendations based on genetic and metabolic differences, he pointed out. The bottom line.
The key takeaway from this research is that moderate coffee consumption is not only safe, but can also be part of a healthy lifestyle that promotes longevity and reduces the risk of chronic diseases, said Dr. Iliomedi. These findings are important as they challenge old misconceptions about coffee being harmful and instead position it as a functional food with significant health benefits, he added. So if you want to start drinking more coffee or just continue to enjoy your morning cup of joe, Dr. Iliomedi explained that studies indicate that the optimal intake for longevity benefits lies around 2 to 3 cups per day. This level maximizes the health benefits while minimizing potential adverse effects, he said. Excessive coffee consumption, generally above 4 to 6 cups per day, may increase the risk of side effects such as anxiety, restlessness, insomnia, and gastrointestinal discomfort, he explained. The data collected in the study supports this. The researchers found that health benefits peaked at 3 cups of coffee per day and declined as coffee consumption increased beyond that. What's more, if you have severe high blood pressure, studies have shown that drinking 2 or more cups of coffee a day may double the risk of death from cardiovascular disease. So ask your doctor before dramatically increasing your caffeine intake. When enjoying coffee, remember to be mindful of what you add to it, Roz Planell said. To maximize the health benefits of your favorite brew, stick with lower fat milk or plant-based alternatives and lower sugar sweeteners. Or better yet, drink it black. You'll get all the benefits with very few downsides. And consider trading your coffee for a different drink in the afternoon. Research suggests that drinking coffee in the morning is the best way to get the longevity-boosting benefits. End of article. This concludes today's readings from Prevention Magazine Online. Thanks for listening, and have a great rest of your day.

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1: Not only the Eskimos. We have only one noun, but as many different kinds. The grainy snow of the Puritans, and snow of soft, fat flakes. Gorilla snow, which comes in the night and changes the world by morning. Rabbinical snow, a permanent skull cap on the highest mountains. Snow that blows in like the Lone Ranger riding hard from out of the west. Surreal snow in the Dakotas, when you can't find your house, your street, though you are not in a dream or a science fiction movie. Snow that tastes good to the sun when it licks black tree limbs, leaving us only one white strip, a replica of a skunk. Unbelievable snows. The blizzard that strikes on the 10th of April. The fall snow before Indian summer. The big snow on Mozart's birthday, when Chicago became the Elysian Fields and strangers spoke to each other. Paper snow, cut and taped to the inside of grade school windows. In an old tale, the snow that covers a nest of strawberries, small hearts, ripe and sweet. The special snow that goes with Christmas, whether it falls or not. The Russian snow we remember along the warmth and smell of our furs, though we have never traveled to Russia or worn furs. Villon's snows of yesteryear, lost with ladies gone out like matches. The snow in Joyce's The Dead. The silent secret snow in a story by Conrad Aiken, which is the snow of first love. The snowfall between the child and the spacewoman on TV. Snow as idea of whiteness, as in snowdrop, snow goose, snowball bush. The snow that puts stars in your hair and your hair which has turned to snow. The snow Eleanor Wiley walked in velvet shoes. The snow before her footprints and the snow after. The snow in the back of our heads, whiter than white, which has to do with childhood again each year. This is Ellen Mayer, looking forward to being with you again.

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2: Next is the poetry moment. The poem is entitled Her First Calf by Wendell Berry. Wendell Berry was born in 1934 in Newcastle, Kentucky. He was a poet, essayist, novelist, farmer, and environmentalist. Breathe with unconditioned breath the unconditioned air. Shun electric wire. Communicate slowly. Live a three-dimensional life. Stay away from screens. Her First Calf. Her fate seizes her and brings her down. She is heavy with it. It rings her. the great weight is heaved out of her. It eases. She moves into what she has become, sure in her fate now as a fish free in the current. She turns to the calf who is broken out of the womb's water in its veil. He breathes. She licks his wet hair. He gathers his legs under him and rises. He stands, and his legs wobble. After the months of his pursuit of her, now they meet face to face. From the beginnings of the world, his arrival and her welcome have been prepared. They have always known each other. This is Ellen Mayer, looking forward to being with you again. Next is the poetry moment. The poem, which is entitled How to See Deer, was written by Philip Booth. He was born in 1925 in Hanover, New Hampshire, and lives on the coast of Maine in a house he lived in as a boy. His first book was entitled Letters from a Distant Land, published in 1957. How to See Deer. Forget roadside crossings. Go nowhere with guns. Go elsewhere your own way, lonely and wanting. Or stay and be early, next to deep woods inhabit old orchards. All clearings promise. Sunrise is good and fog before sun. Expect nothing always. Find your luck slowly. Wait out the windfall. Take your good time to learn to read ferns. Make like a turtle. Downhill towards slow water. Instructed by heron. Drink the pure silence. Be compassed by wind. If you quiver like aspen, trust your quick nature. Let your ear teach you which way to listen. You've come to assume protective color. Now colors reform to new shapes in your eye. You've learned by now to wait without waiting. As if it were dusk, look into light falling. In deep relief, things even out. Be careless of nothing. See what you see.
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2: 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Again, that's Anthony Griffin at 216-658-4675. Staying Connected. The Staying Connected group is a monthly meeting held for 6 months for clients that have completed the Vision of Success program. Staying Connected gives clients additional opportunities to hear from speakers and receive ongoing support from their peers who are sharing similar experiences. Contact Stephanie O'Donnell at 216-658-4679 for more info.
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4: Hi, this is Bonnie, and welcome to Reader's Corner. I'm glad you're able to join me today. You know the drill. Sit back, relax, maybe get your feet up, and let's begin reading. Our first article is an obituary, and the obituary is for Joseph Leliveld. It is spelled L-E-L-Y-V-E-L-D. And I've Googled it a couple different times, and there's different ways to pronounce this name. So I'm going to be pronouncing it Leliveld, and hopefully it's correct enough, and maybe even perfectly correct, that everybody will understand what I'm saying. Okay, the title of the obituary is An Editor Who Earned His Following. The subtitle reads, Joseph Leliveld Leaves Behind a Legacy of Journalists Motivated by the Desire to Be Worthy of His Trust. This article comes from the New York Times, January 12, 2024 edition, and the author is Bill Keller. There's a subtitle that says, Joseph Leliveld, who worked as a reporter and editor at the New York Times for 39 years, the last seven of them as executive editor, died on January 5th. He was 86. Below, Bill Keller, who served as a managing editor under Leliveld, and later as the Times executive editor from 2003 to 2011, remembers Mr. Leliveld as a journalist. Joseph Leliveld was a hard act to follow. I speak with some authority on that point. Someone tracing our careers across the New York Times might suspect me of being a stalker. I followed Joe to the Johannesburg Bureau, then to the foreign desk after he talked me out of my vow never to be shackled to a desk, then to the managing editor's office as his deputy, and then to the executive editor's office as one of his successors. He served in the top job twice. Our family plot lines cross by improbable coincidence in the farmland of Tacoma, Nebraska, where my mother grew up and where young Joe was parked for a few years when his parents separated. And I have unintentionally followed Joe into the world of Parkinson's disease. I hear a voice, quite possibly Joe's whispering, it's not about you, Bill. But in a sense, it is, because he leaves behind a legacy of journalists who have been taught by his example and motivated by the desire to be worthy of his trust. I'm not the only journalist whose yearning to be a foreign correspondent was cinched by reading Joe's Pulitzer Prize-winning book, Move Your Shadow, South Africa, Black and White, about his time reporting on the apartheid system there. And I'm pretty sure I'm not the only one who learned from him a cardinal rule of editing. Good editors make stories better. Great editors make reporters better. His colleagues at the time will recall his self-effacing crack about the Bill Clinton-Monica Lewinsky story. Abe Rosenthal, one of his predecessors at the helm of the newsroom, got the Pentagon Papers. Quote, I got the blue dress, end of quote, Joe would say. But as I think back on his leadership of the paper, the news story that sticks out most vividly in my mind is the one that haunts us anew today. The Supreme Court's decision to award George W. Bush the White House in 2000. Day and night, the newsroom was on a war footing under Joe's deft command, deploying reinforcements to Florida, consulting constantly with the Washington Bureau, and especially with our Supreme Court correspondent, Linda Greenhouse, calibrating the high-stakes headlines to avoid implicitly conceding the legitimacy of the outcome. In the Times, the climactic banner was, Bush prevails, not Bush wins. There were certain tropes that followed Joe through much of his career. He was, as Robert D. McFadden put in his Times obituary, cerebral and introspective. He was cautious, they say. He was socially awkward. There were those who thought him arrogant, or at the least, emotionally opaque. Stephen Dubner wrote in a New York Magazine profile in 2005. He was intimidating. There is some truth in all that, but not the whole truth. The awkwardness was real, but he put it to deliberate good use, opening silences that his interlocutors, whether sources or subordinates, labored to fill. He was introspective, but unsparing in his self-examination, most strikingly in his quasi-memoir, Omaha Blues, A Memory Loop. He was intimidating, not because he managed by fear, but because he was just so damn good. Move Your Shadow set a daunting standard for correspondents assigned to cover South Africa after Joe. And when the planes hit the Twin Towers less than a week after Joe retired, the staff that went on to win 6 Pulitzer Prizes for covering the attacks had been largely hired and shaped by him. He was cautious because he wanted stories that were not just fact-checked, but true and fair. And as for his emotional range, it was not opaque when he was with his friends or family or colleagues, struggling with professional or personal rough spots. He was boundlessly curious about our lives and our children's lives. He was witty and prone to tear up. He wouldn't hesitate to use his stature to connect a Word staff member with the best oncologist. Behind the awkwardness was a profound tenderness for this newspaper and for those who shared his love for it. And that concludes the article. Our next article is a review, and it is entitled, Review, Hilary Hahn Gives and Gets at the Philharmonic. The subtitle reads, The star violinist's appearance as artist-in-residence included an announcement that she had received the $100,000 Avery Fisher Prize. This article comes from the New York Times, January 12, 2024 edition, and the author is Joshua Barone. After the concerto, after the encore, there was still more business to take care of when Hilary Hahn appeared with the New York Philharmonic on Thursday. She returned to the stage of David Geffen Hall, joined by Deborah Borda, the orchestra's former leader, and Gary Kinslieg, its current one. They had an announcement to make. Hahn, at 44, a star violinist for 4 decades, had been awarded the Avery Fisher Prize, a $100,000 honor that rewards the good citizens of classical music who have completed artistic excellence with lasting contributions to the field. Those contributions are varied, but often affirm the vitality of the art form. The violinist Midori, who won in 2001, tours like a roving artist in residence, working with young musicians in small towns far from music capitals like Boston and New York. The flutist Claire Chase, the 2017 winner, is a passionate educator at work on a decades-long project to modernize her instrument's repertoire. And the cellist, Yo-Yo Ma, well, what isn't he doing? Even as a teenager, Han was much more than a prodigy. She has always made herself accessible to fans, whether entertaining the longest of autograph lines or letting the public in on her practice sessions on social media. If you come across #100DaySofPractice on Instagram or TikTok, she started that. She has been a prolific commissioner who insists on recording the work she premieres, and her community engagement, like her Bring Your Own Baby concerts for parents and their infants, is as endearing as it is genuinely valuable. If only there were more than just a taste of all this at the Philharmonic, where Han is the artist in residence this season. Thursday's performance was the first in a series that will include one more subscription program, an evening of Bach solo works, and a nightcap show with the New York City Ballet principal dancer, Tyler Peck. Han has done much more in the same post at the Chicago Symphony Orchestra, where she has been in residence since the 2021-22 season. There she has collaborated with local youth initiatives and revived her Bring Your Own Baby concerts. Her encore from Thursday, Stephen Banks, Through My Mother's Eyes, was written for her time in Chicago. At the Philharmonic, we just get Han the performer, which, to be fair, is quite something. Her account of Prokofiev's first violin concerto exemplified the golden age richness and astonishing technique that have long made her a standout in a crowded field. She handles her instrument like a great soprano handles her voice, with muscular lyricism and a luminously penetrating sound capable of reaching the farthest seats at a whisper. There was a sense of that deceptive softness in a whistling trill near the end of the piece, and as she generously partnered with members of the orchestra, her strumming paired with the wandering melody of Anthony McGill's clarinet, her muted twinkle adding new color to the opening theme as it flowed from Robert Langevin's flute. Elsewhere in the concerto, the orchestra plays a largely supportive role, and it was sensitively balanced yet sufficiently distinct under the baton of Jakub Haruja, a guest conductor who tends to tame and enliven the Philharmonic's forceful sound with a feeling for a dramatic shape that benefits his recent appointment to the podium of the Royal Opera House in London. The ensemble was both larger and more showcased in the evening's opening work, Samuel Coleridge Taylor's Ballade from 1898, which had its Philharmonic debut on Thursday. Some in the audience might have been unfamiliar with this chronically underprogrammed composer, but his alluringly chromatic score had much to please them. The lush orchestration of Brahms and romantic gestures of Tchaikovsky, tightly packaged with the breathlessness of a Dvorak concert overture. Naturally, more of a showcase for the players, though, was Bartok's Concerto for Orchestra, a beloved reimagining of the Baroque concerto Grosso for the 20th century. In a work obsessively precise in its construction, a love letter to sonata and arch forms that unfurls as a roll call of virtuosity, the Philharmonic and Haruja were freely organic and sounded revelous with smiles accompanying the parodic passages of the fourth movement, Intermezzo, Interrotto. It was touching for the Bartok to follow the announcement of Han's award, because while workaday musicians might not have the glamour of a star soloist, they are no less essential to the ecosystem. Not for nothing does McGill, the Philharmonic's principal clarinet, have an Avery Fisher Prize, too. And that concludes the article. Our next article is entitled, What is the Ideal Retirement Age for Your Health? The subtitle reads, Average life expectancy has risen by 16 years since the national retirement age was set at 65. We asked health experts when they think people should stop working now. This article comes from the New York Times, April 3, 2023 edition. The author is Dana G. Smith. In 1881, the conservative German Chancellor Otto von Bismarck, plagued by a rise in socialist ideology, proposed a national retirement benefit to appease the leftist masses. He set the retirement age at 70. Average life expectancy at that time? About 40 years. Von Bismarck resigned shortly after the policy passed, but his legacy remained. And Germany's retirement benefit, which was lowered to age 65 in 1916, became the model for many other nations. When President Roosevelt established the Social Security Act of 1935, 65 was similarly chosen as a national retirement age, despite the fact that less than 60% of American adults lived that long. Which is all to say, the national retirement age in the U.S. and elsewhere has origins in a bit of political smoke and mirrors. It began as a symbolic offering accessible only to the lucky citizens who managed to survive well into old age. Today, though, many more people live long enough to have access to a national retirement fund, often for years, if not decades. Average life expectancy in the United States is 76, and in many European countries, it's even higher. The U.S. national retirement age, when you can start claiming full Social Security benefits, has crept up much more gradually to 67 for people born after 1960. In response, several countries, most notoriously France, where the retirement age is 62 and life expectancy is 82, are debating raising the retirement age to try to offset the economic pressures of an aging population and the concern that national retirement benefits won't be able to keep up for much longer. From an economic standpoint, a later retirement age perhaps benefits everyone's bottom line. But putting finances aside, what are the mental and physical implications of raising a national retirement age? We asked experts

are healthy at age 50 can expect to have roughly 23 more years free of disability, plus 8 years living with disability. That would suggest people's maximum working life expectancy, on average, is age 73. There's no doubt that life expectancy is longer, and also the ability to work has expanded, Dr. Wettstein said. Part of that is medical changes, and part of that is the nature of work has changed. In 2020, roughly 45% of the American labor force worked in a knowledge-based field, such as management, business and finance, education, and healthcare. In 1935, these types of professions accounted for just 6% of the workforce. Dr. Pincus Cohn, dean of the Leonard Davis School of Gerontology at the University of Southern California, agreed that from a health standpoint, for people in these fields, a retirement age under 65 makes no sense. Even 65 is a 20th century number, he said. For people working in knowledge-based jobs, a retirement age in the 70s is reasonable from a cognitive perspective, too, said Lisa Renzi Hammond, director of the Institute of Gerontology at the University of Georgia. Our cognitive faculties were able to maintain, usually pretty well into our 70s, she said. If retirement age is set based on the capabilities or competence of employees, there's absolutely no reason to have a retirement age in the 60s. Parts of the brain, most notably the prefrontal cortex, which is critical for executive functioning, attention, and working memory, do start to lose volume as early as around age 45. But other areas are able to compensate, Dr. Renzi Hammond said. And other aspects of cognition, such as crystallized intelligence, accumulated knowledge that can be applied to new situations, and social cognition, behaving appropriately in interpersonal interactions, continue to improve for decades. Many of these cognitive processes are maintained and strengthened by staying in the workforce. Consequently, some people decline mentally and physically when they stop working. One study even found that delaying retirement was associated with a decreased risk of death, regardless of health before retirement. Experts speculate that the losses of job-related physical activity and social interactions that come with leaving work are largely to blame for post-retirement declines. Retirement equity. National health and disability averages don't tell the full story, though. While some people stay sharp and continue to work into their 80s, other jobs are more physically demanding and take a toll on people's health. There are people who do manual labor where, at age 65, they really cannot continue to do this very challenging work, Dr. Cohn said. Their need to retire needs to be respected. For these types of work, retirement can actually improve health outcomes, Dr. Renzi Hammond said. If you're leaving a job that is physically bad for you, where you are getting terrible sleep and you're constantly stressed out, then retirement is great for your health. Lifespan and health span are also not consistent across race and gender, both because of the type of work certain demographics are more likely to take part in and the toll chronic stress from discrimination takes on the body. In his research, Dr. Wettstein found that at age 50, Black men have a work-life expectancy of approximately 17 years, while white women could continue working for 24 years. There is an equity concern there, both on the life expectancy side and also on the working life expectancy side, Dr. Wettstein said. We know that Black Americans, particularly, develop illness at earlier ages, live with more disabilities, die younger, said Dr. Lisa Cooper, director of the Johns Hopkins Center for Health Equity. So not allowing them to retire until they're older means they're just not going to benefit from Social Security as much. This is also true for people from lower income brackets and those who work in physically intense jobs, she added. As a result, Dr. Cooper said, raising the retirement age needs to be done
with all of these issues in mind.

because it's not going to affect everyone the same. The initial intent for Social Security, when it was established in 1935, was simply to sustain people once they could no longer physically work. But another way to think of federally funded retirement is that it should reward people with a few years of leisure. One of the areas that we don't talk about enough is, what do people deserve? Dr. Cohen said, is a few wonderful years when you're still healthy, that you can do things and travel and so on, is that a national goal? In France, and likely elsewhere too, many would say yes. And that concludes the article. Our next article is entitled, Antidepressants Don't Work the Way Many People Think. The subtitle reads, the most commonly prescribed medications for depression are somewhat effective, but not because they correct a, quote, chemical imbalance, end of quote. This article comes from the New York Times, November 8, 2022 edition, and the author is Dana Smith. Over the course of the COVID-19 pandemic, rates of depression and anxiety soared, and many Americans turned to antidepressant medication to help them cope. Even before the emergence of COVID, 1 in 8 American adults was taking an antidepressant drug. According to one estimate, that number rose by 18.6% during 2020. Zoloft is now the 12th most commonly prescribed medication in the United States. Given this, you might assume that the question of how and how well these drugs work has been clearly answered. And yet, recent papers have challenged their efficacy and actions in the brain. Some researchers even say the medications are barely better than a placebo and ask whether they warrant such widespread use. For psychiatrists, this debate is nothing new. Dr. David Hellerstein, a professor of clinical psychiatry at the Columbia University Irvine Medical Center, said that the question comes in many iterations, but boils down to, do antidepressants work? I think they do, he said. The best clinical trials and meta-analysis, most of them indicate that there's some medication effect. I would say it's less than we would like it to be. This response may not sound very reassuring to the tens of millions of Americans taking an antidepressant. But to psychiatrists who prescribe these drugs, the reality is that while the medications are imperfect, they do help the majority of people who take them. If you take an antidepressant or are considering one, here's what to know about how they work and how their effectiveness is measured. What do we know about antidepressant effectiveness? The most commonly prescribed type of antidepressants are selective serotonin reuptake inhibitors, or SSRIs. These include Prozac, Zoloft, and Celexa. The drugs prevent neurons from sucking up the neurotransmitter serotonin, allowing more of the chemical to float around in the brain. Other antidepressants increase circulating levels of different brain chemicals, such as norepinephrine and dopamine, in addition to serotonin. However, those drugs come with more side effects, so psychiatrists typically start people with depression on an SSRI first. The largest study of antidepressants to date was the Sequence Treatment Alternatives to Relieve Depression, a STAR-D trial, which was conducted by the National Institute of Mental Health. During the early 2000s, the clinical trial tested multiple antidepressants on nearly 3,000 people with depression, starting everyone on an SSRI. If people didn't respond to the SSRI after 12 weeks, they moved on to either another type of SSRI or a different class of antidepressants. Those include Effexor, a serotonin and norepinephrine reuptake inhibitor, or SNRI, which boosts serotonin and norepinephrine and dopamine. The trial continued in this way until people who weren't responding to the medications had tried 4 different antidepressants. By the end of the study, half of the participants had significantly improved after using either the first or second medication, and nearly 70% of people had become symptom-free by the 4th antidepressant.
If you look at the STAR-D, better than 60% of those patients actually had a very good response after going through those various levels of treatment, said Dr. Jaron Senacora, a professor of psychiatry at the Yale School of Medicine. But it really did make people aware of the fact that these are not miracle treatments. There are still a lot of people that are suffering despite having these treatments out there. One critique of the STAR-D trial is that it didn't compare the medications against a placebo. Other research has shown that much of the benefit antidepressants provide come not from their chemical effects in the brain, but from a placebo effect. In one study, antidepressants help people improve 9.6 points on a depression scale, while people taking a placebo improved 7.8 points, meaning that 80% of the benefit people experience could be attributed to a placebo effect. Subsequent meta-analysis that combined multiple trials assessing the efficacy of several types of antidepressants found that people are about 25% more likely to improve on a drug than on a placebo. To Dr. Senacora, what matters more than the source of the improvement, whether it's the pharmacological action of the medication or the placebo effect, which he prefers to call the non-specific response, is that patients got better after taking the drug. He points out that when you take an antidepressant, you benefit from both the drug's chemical effects on the brain and the placebo or non-specific effects, such as the daily reminder that you are doing something to help your mental health. But if you don't take the medication, you don't benefit at all. I worry that patients who are really struggling, especially now when rates of depression are higher than ever, are going to hear this and get the idea that these drugs don't work, he said, referring to some of the skeptics' claims. That's not true. They do work. Predicting who will improve on antidepressants and who won't is virtually impossible. Attempts to use genetic screening to forecast a person's potential treatment response hasn't panned out. Those tests provide information on how efficiently the body metabolizes the drug, but Dr. Senacora said that it is most useful for assessing adverse reactions, not effectiveness. I think it's been oversold by some people that you could do a genetic test and it's going to tell you which drug you're going to respond to, he said. That has never been the case. How do these drugs work? Experts initially thought that depression must be caused by low levels of neurotransmitters in the brain, in part because the first antidepressant drug, accidentally discovered in the 1950s, increased circulating amounts of the chemicals. Further research suggested that serotonin played an especially important role in mood. This so-called chemical imbalance theory gained a foothold in the cultural psyche and was promoted by ads for the medications. However, starting in the 1990s, researchers began to understand that depression was much more complicated and that serotonin played only a nominal role. For one thing, SSRIs increase serotonin levels immediately, but it takes several weeks before people start to feel better. Studies also started to emerge showing that another brain system played a role. People with depression consistently have less volume in an area called the hippocampus that's important for regulating mood. The current prevailing theory, Dr. Hellerstein said, is that chronic stress can cause the loss of connections, called synapses, between cells in the hippocampus and other parts of the brain, potentially leading to depression. Antidepressants are now thought to work, at least in part, by helping the brain form new connections between cells. Researchers aren't exactly sure how increasing serotonin with an SSRI causes these synapses to regrow. One possibility is that the medications also increase levels of other brain chemicals, called growth factors, that help those connections form and spread. A paper published earlier this year made headlines for presenting several decades' worth of evidence that people with depression don't have less serotonin than people who are not depressed,
To most psychiatrists, the paper didn't reveal anything new, and it didn't mean antidepressants aren't effective, a widely held misinterpretation of the paper. Instead, it revealed a fundamental disconnect between how the public viewed depression and how the experts thought about it. To me, that is an old theory for depression, said Dr. Daniel Iosifescu, a professor of psychiatry at NYU. That was already invalidated 20 years ago, so we're just essentially putting the nail in the coffin, so to speak. What alternatives to antidepressants are available? Alternative treatments for depression have emerged that attempt to help the brain create new connections more efficiently. Most notably, ketamine and psychedelic therapy, which is not approved by the Food and Drug Administration. These interventions appear to be about as effective as antidepressants, improving depression scores in roughly 60% of the people who try them. More significant is that they're able to treat some of the people who don't respond to the traditional medications. The drugs are seen as riskier and more invasive than antidepressants, though, so are meant to be used as a last resort, not a first-line treatment, Dr. Senacora said. Some psychiatrists have also started to recommend non-pharmaceutical treatments to help people with depression. Dr. Hellerstein said that when he evaluates a new patient, he now pays more attention to habits such as sleep, diet, and exercise, and would often recommend behavioral changes, therapy, or meditation before medication. There's research suggesting that exercise also may help new connections grow in the brain. And in some studies, exercise has been shown to be as effective as antidepressants at treating depression. Meditation has been found to help with feelings of stress and anxiety, and there's a clear connection between sleep deprivation and anxiety in the brain. You're making, I think, a more holistic assessment of that person's way of living than maybe you did in the late 1980s, Dr. Hellerstein said. Finding the best solution for your depression, whether that's an SSRI, another antidepressant, or a behavioral intervention, can take a lot of trial and error. But it's important to remember that you do have options. And while psychiatrists acknowledge that SSRIs and other antidepressants are imperfect, and they hope a better drug will come along eventually, for the time being, they're the best medications currently available. I wouldn't write these older antidepressants completely off and say we should get rid of them, Dr. Iosifescu said. They do seem to work for a good number of patients. And that concludes the article. Your next article is entitled, Hiker Pinned Under Boulder for 10 Hours, I'm Going to Die Up Here. Rescuers launched a daring operation to free Kevin DiPaolo after he became trapped in the Inyo Mountains in California. This article comes from the New York Times, December 16, 2023 edition. The sun slipped behind the mountains and darkness fell as Kevin DiPaolo lay in the freezing sand, a boulder weighing as much as 10,000 pounds bearing down on his right leg in the California mountains. As the hours stretched on, he oscillated between a zen-like calm and a seizing terror that rescue would never come. At his lowest, he asked his friend, who was by his side, to call his mother and tell her, "This is it. I'm going to die up here. There's no way I'm going to make it through." But his friend refused. Help eventually arrived in the form of Inyo County Search and Rescue, which led a daring operation freeing Mr. DiPaolo after he had spent about 10 hours trapped beneath the boulder. In his first interview since the accident, which happened on December 5th, Mr. DiPaolo said he felt as if he had been given a second chance at life. That day, Mr. DiPaolo and his friend Josh Nelson had hiked to a spot near the Santa Rita Flat in the Inyo Mountains in California to look for cool rocks. He was digging in the sand of the steep hillside about a foot below the boulder when it dislodged and rolled down, ramming straight onto him. The boulder, which he estimated to be the size of a grand piano and several times heavier, knocked him flat, Mr. DiPaolo said. "It felt like getting hit by a fridge," he said. Mr. DiPaolo, 26, and Mr. Nelson, 38,
pushed and managed to shift the boulder enough to get it off his chest and free his left leg. But his right leg was trapped, and trying to extricate it only made the boulder bear down on it harder. I could feel the weight of the boulder coming down harder and harder on my leg. I was screaming in agonizing pain and freaking out, said Mr. DiPaolo, adding that the boulder pinned him by his ankle and knee. Listeners, at this point in the article, there's a picture of Kevin DiPaolo recovering in his hospital bed, and he's attached to some wires, and he's in a hospital gown, and he's halfway sitting up in bed, and he's wearing a Santa hat, it looks like. You can see blonde hair coming out from it that comes about to his chin, and he's got a beard, and he's got two thumbs up. It looks like he's just saying he's really happy to be there. Let's continue with the article. Just as concerning was his left leg, which had taken the brunt of the impact when the boulder smashed into him and was fully ripped open. I could see all this weird stuff in my leg you're not supposed to see, he said. Mr. Nelson called 911, prompting a multi-agency rescue operation led by Inyo County Search and Rescue. As they waited for rescuers to locate them in the miles of remote wilderness, Mr. Nelson, who said that as a rock climber he'd been in a few pretty devastating accidents before and had some experience keeping his wits about him, looked after Mr. DiPaolo and tried to keep him calm. He tied his sweater around Mr. DiPaolo's bleeding left leg, built a fire, and piled warm clothing on him. At about 10 p.m., lights cut through the darkness, heralding the arrival of the rescue team, Mr. DiPaolo said. Two rescuers were dropped in by helicopter, while seven more followed in vehicles, navigating a network of four-wheel drive roads, Inyo County Search and Rescue said in a statement. To shift the boulder off Mr. DiPaolo's leg, rescuers rigged a complicated system of ropes and pulleys. The precarious operation used a pulley system anchored to a rock lower on the hillside to shift the boulder away, while a jack lifted it in increments, Mr. Nelson said. If any point in the connection between the jack and the boulder had failed, or something happened, the thing would have just slammed right back down on top of him, Mr. Nelson said. It was a very delicate balance. A Navy medic rappelled from a helicopter from the U.S. Naval Air Station, Lemoore, and hoisted Mr. DiPaolo, who was flown to a hospital in Fresno, where he immediately underwent surgery. Mr. DiPaolo cracked his pelvis in two places, severed the femoral artery in his left leg, and had his femur smashed into my pelvis on my left side. He didn't break any bones in his legs, something that he attributes to having been on sand rather than on rock. Although he's recovered well enough to be able to leave the hospital soon, he has not regained feeling in his right foot and fears he may have serious nerve damage. But he did not lose his leg, something he did not even realize he had been on the verge of until a doctor told him several days into his recovery. When he heard that, I just broke down crying, he said. He was thankful for everyone's involvement in the rescue. I am just extremely grateful to be alive, he said. It made me realize that life is so precious. And that concludes the article. Our next article is a recipe for ham and bean soup, and it comes from the New York Times, October 19th, 2023. The summary says, hearty and comforting, this soup is a great way to use a ham hock or any leftover ham from a holiday meal. However, you don't need a special occasion to make it. Both ham hocks and cooked ham are available year-round. The pork combined with vegetables and herbs makes for a rich and flavorful stock. For extra flavor, feel free to sub in chicken broth for the water. Slowly simmering the dried beans adds body and creaminess that isn't quite the same with canned beans. The total cooking time is 2 hours plus soaking. Prep time is 10 minutes plus soaking. Cook time, 1 hour, 50 minutes. And this received a 4-star rating out of 5, and that was from 694 people who participated. Ingredients. To yield 6 servings, 3 tablespoons extra virgin olive oil, 3 large celery stalks diced, 2 large carrots scrubbed or peeled diced, 1 large yellow onion finely chopped, 3 garlic cloves chopped,
kosher salt, such as diamond crystal and black pepper, 1 pound dry navy or great northern beans, sorted, rinsed, and soaked overnight, 4 thyme sprigs or 1/2 teaspoon dried thyme, 2 bay leaves, fresh or dry, 1 ham hock or smoked ham hock, 1 1/2 to 1 3/4 pounds, 12 ounces, about 2 cups, cooked ham, shredded or diced into 1/2 inch cubes, lemon for serving. Here is a preparation. Step 1. In a large pot or Dutch oven, heat the oil over medium. Add the celery, half of the carrots, onion, and garlic. Season lightly with salt and cook, stirring occasionally, until the vegetables have softened, 10 to 12 minutes. Step 2. Drain and rinse the beans, then add to the pot along with the thyme, bay leaves, 1 teaspoon salt, and 1/2 teaspoon pepper. Stir and cook for 1 minute. Add the ham hock and cover it with 7 cups of water. Stir partially covered, increasing the heat to bring to a boil. Once boiling, reduce to medium-low and simmer, stirring occasionally, until the beans are tender, about 1 hour. Add more water if necessary to keep the beans covered. Taste for seasoning as the soup simmers and add more salt and pepper as needed. Be mindful that the cooked ham added later is salty. Step 3. Discard the ham hock, bay leaves, and thyme sprigs. Transfer 2 cups of the soup to a blender and process until creamy. Return to the pot. Alternatively, you can use an immersion blender. Add the cubed ham and remaining carrots, partially cover and simmer, stirring occasionally, until the carrots are slightly softened, about 10 minutes. Taste for seasoning and serve with extra pepper and a squeeze of lemon if you like. The soup will thicken substantially over time, so thin out with water and adjust seasoning when reheating. Tip. Place the beans in a medium bowl and cover with 3 inches of cold or room temperature water. Soak for at least 6 hours and up to 12 hours. Let's go ahead now and read some of the reader's comments. Gil Evans said, "This is a wonderful and warming bowl of tasty beans and ham. Step 1 is poorly written based on the instructions in Step 3. I understood, quote, add the celery, half of the carrots, onion and garlic, end of quote, to mean add all of the celery and only half of the carrots, onion and garlic. In step 3, when finishing the soup, one is directed to, quote, add the cubed ham and remaining carrots, end of quote. No mention of remaining onion and garlic. Maybe change step 1 to add the celery, onions and garlic and half the carrots. Jody says, throw away the ham hock? There's a lot of meat on it. Don't throw it away. Andrea says, I make this soup kosher by using a smoked turkey thigh or leg in place of the ham hock, putting the bone and skin in the soup during the simmering process, and adding the cubed turkey meat in the final reheating. The recipe works very well in a slow cooker. Max says, I cook the ham hock and soak the beans the day before, allowing me to skim the fat off the broth and use the ham hock and the broth in the soup. Joe says, this recipe gives the long soak method instead of the short soak method for the beans. The short soak method removes most of the complex sugars that cause gas. Place the beans in a pot, cover with water, bring to a boil for 3 minutes. Remove from heat, cover, and let stand 4 hours minimum. Can be left up to 24 hours, and it won't make a difference. Your stomach will notice the difference, no gas. I learned this years ago from the free bulk basics booklets at Whole Foods. Tom says, I suggest instead of water, you use broth. The goal is flavor, lots of flavor. Listeners, let's see if we can get in one more article, and this is a fun one. The article's entitled, Vase Bought at Goodwill for $3.99 Sells for More Than $100,000. The subtitle reads, when Jessica Vincent bought a vase at a Goodwill store in Virginia, she had no idea it was designed by Carlo Scarpa, a renowned Italian architect. This comes from the New York Times, December 17, 2023 edition. Jessica Vincent made her way in June through a busy Goodwill thrift store in Hanover County, Virginia, passing VCRs, lamps, and glassware commonly sold at big box retailers. Nothing really caught her eye until she saw an iridescent glass vase.
listeners, at this point in the article, there's a colored photograph of Jessica holding up her glass vase, and she looks happy. And I don't think most of us would ever realize this vase was worth a lot of money. It looks just like a vase that's colored with maroon and a green pattern, and nothing about the shape appears unusual to me. Okay, let's get back to the article. After doing a lap around the store, she returned to the bottle-shaped vase with red and green swirls. She noticed a small M on the bottom that she believed stood for Murano, an island off Venice and the historical home of Italian glassware. She had a feeling it might be worth something. I had a sense that it might be $1,000 or $2,000 piece, she said, adding, but I had no clue how good it actually was until I did a little bit more research. There was no price on the vase. Miss Vincent, 43, told herself she'd pay $8.99 and no more. When the cashier rang her up, it was $3.99. When she returned home from the Goodwill thrift store in June, she joined Facebook groups for glass identification to learn more about the vase. Some members told her it looked like it was designed by Carlo Scarpa, a renowned Italian architect, and they referred her to Wright Auction House. She sent photos, and almost right away, Richard Wright, the president of the auction house, asked if he could call. The minute I saw the photos, I had a really good feeling, he said. On Wednesday, the vase was auctioned for $107,000 to an unidentified private art collector in Europe. About $83,500 went to Ms. Vincent, and about $23,000 went to Wright Auction House. Specialists who evaluate the piece determined it was part of the Penelope series that Mr. Scarpa designed in the 1940s. It's unclear how many vases of this kind were made, Mr. Wright said. He said he was most impressed with the pristine condition of the glass. If it had a chip, even a small chip, it would have probably sold for under $10,000, he said. This was like winning a lottery ticket. It was unclear how the vase got to the Goodwill store. Pinpointing the exact donor of this piece would be nearly impossible, said Laura Fajan, a spokeswoman for Goodwill of Central and Coastal Virginia, which she said processes more than 2 million donations a year. Specialists from Wright Auction House initially estimated that the vase could fetch $30,000 to $50,000. Despite its monetary value, Miss Vincent said she knew she didn't want to keep it. When I did learn how rare they are and the value that it could be, it made me sort of nervous to have it because anything could happen to it, she said. When you have a piece so expensive, it makes you think, what if? Her mind flashed to it getting knocked over, someone breaking in, or getting ruined in a fire, or some sort of natural disaster. I knew I wanted to get it back in the art world. They didn't know it existed, Ms. Vincent said. I feel like I've saved it from obscurity. And in a way, it saved her too, she said. In January, Ms. Vincent, who trains polo horses, bought a farmhouse that was built in 1930. It needs major renovations, and for now, it is being warmed with two space heaters. With her newfound money, she hopes to upgrade her heating system, install a dishwasher, and add fencing. Miss Vincent said she's been visiting thrift stores with her mother since she was a girl and has developed an eye for hidden treasures over the years. Miss Vincent also said that she's an avid antiques roadshow fan and loves to research her purchases. In the past, she has bought items for a few dollars, such as a wood carving from Bali, and Bert Grodel lithographs, which she believes were worth a few thousand dollars. In all her years of thrift store shopping, though, she never expected a discovery to change her life. But that's part of the fun of it, she said. You never know what you're going to find, Miss Vincent said. It's the thrill of the hunt. And that concludes the article. Listeners, we've come to the end of the program. I hope you enjoyed all the articles we read together today. I enjoyed being with you. I also hope you're having a good day today and that you have an even better day tomorrow. This is Bonnie signing off.

Next is a brief poetry moment. This poem is called A Secret Life by Stephen Dunn. Stephen Dunn was born in 1939 in New York. He played on Hofstra University's championship team of 1962, served in the Army, considered a job as a newspaper reporter, and decided he felt queasy about asking questions of strangers. Instead, he went to work writing brochures for Nabisco, was good at it, quit, went to Spain with his wife, and started writing seriously. He won the Pulitzer Prize for a book entitled Different Hours. He lives in southern New Jersey. My mother may have contributed to my ability to keep going in the face of uncertainty and neglect. She loved me unconditionally, and I have learned that such love breeds a kind of confidence, however wrongheaded, that things will turn out all right for you. A Secret Life. Why you need to have one is not much more mysterious than why you don't say what you think at the birth of an ugly baby. Or you just made love and feel you'd rather have been in a dark booth where your partner was nodding, whispering, "Yes, yes, you're brilliant." The secret life begins early, is kept alive by all that's unpopular in you, all that you know a Baptist, say, or some other accountant would object to. It becomes what you'd most protect if the government said you can protect one thing. All else is ours. When you write late at night, it's like a small fire in a clearing. It's what radiates and what can hurt if you get too close to it. It's why your silence is a kind of truth. Even when you speak to your best friend, the one who'll never betray you, you always leave out one thing. A secret life is that important. This is Ellen Mayer, looking forward to being with you again.

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2: I'm Dr. Anthony Lizerwitz, and this is Climate Connections. You would not let a child smoke a cigarette, but many kids, including some in the U.S., work on farms picking tobacco for those cigarettes. And as a result, they can suffer from green tobacco sickness, a kind of nicotine poisoning. When people pick raw tobacco for hours on end, they can absorb an immense amount of nicotine through their skin, causing symptoms like vomiting and cramps. This is especially dangerous for children,
3: because they're still developing.
2: Louis Ziska, a Columbia University health researcher, says climate change could increase the risk of green tobacco sickness. In a recent study, he found that some tobacco-growing regions in Brazil, India, China, and the U.S. could get hotter, wetter, or both as the climate changes. Nicotine is water-soluble, so it's absorbed more easily when tobacco leaves or people's skin are wet with rain or sweat. And sweating can also boost nicotine absorption by increasing blood flow near the skin.
3: That suggests that the current risk that's posed to tobacco workers will be intensified by climate change.
2: So Ziska hopes this growing danger leads to policies that keep children out of tobacco fields. Climate Connections is produced by the Yale Center for Environmental Communication. To learn more about climate change, visit climateconnections.org.
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5: Now for readings from Vanity Fair. King Charles Nix's long-standing Buckingham Palace dress code. The rule had been in effect since the time of George V, the monarch's great-grandfather, July 7, 2025, by Vanity Fair. King Charles III has relaxed one of the rules of the strict dress code that governs behind closed doors at Buckingham Palace, specifically in the former tennis court that the British royal family has in an area of the garden of his official residence in London. As reported by the Sunday Times, Charles has given the freedom to those of his family members and guests who use the court to dress according to their tastes. The white tennis suit that until recently was prescribed by Buckingham etiquette is now preferable but not essential, as it has remained for Wimbledon players since the tournament's origins in Queen Victoria's time. White clothing was then thought to make one sweat less, or at least conceal sweat better. Described by the Royal Collection Trust as the most exclusive tennis court in London, the court was built in the part of the garden of Buckingham Palace that adjoins Hyde Park Corner in 1919, during the reign of King George V. Since then, the color white had prevailed. In addition to members of the British royal family and their guests, it is often used by Buckingham Palace employees. The Windsor Court in London has also witnessed the serves of such important tennis players as Fred Perry himself, who was the number one in British tennis when, according to the Times, he played some matches against King George VI, father of Queen Elizabeth II and grandfather of Charles III. Although the current monarch is not known to be particularly fond of this sport, it is known that it is one of the main hobbies of Kate Middleton, Princess of Wales, who has practiced it since she was a child and is now the patron of the Wimbledon tournament year after year. Kate has transmitted this hobby to her children by putting them in good hands, none other than those of Roger Federer, who years ago told that he had given some private lessons to Prince George. Buckingham Palace is also equipped with a gym and a heated swimming pool, in which recently King Charles also introduced a change. To save costs, he decided to lower the water temperature by a few degrees. Like other areas of the palace, the pool is currently being refurbished, work that the tennis court apparently also needs. According to the Times, the court has not been in the best condition for years, as its surface has several potholes that cause players to stumble from time to time, although at least now they will not have to stain the whites of their clothes when they fall to the ground. End of article. Emma Watson is happy, independent, and focused on education at 35. Watson hasn't been seen on the big screen since 2019. And though she has not retired from acting, she's been busier lately with her education and the gin brand she runs with her brother. In April, Emma Watson turned 35 years old. She also celebrated more than 5 years away from the movies. The last time we saw her on the big screen was in Greta Gerwig's adaptation of Little Women, released back in 2019. Though Watson has been largely away from the spotlight since then, she has kept busy. She started an MA in creative writing at Oxford University in 2023. According to the Daily Mail, university life captivates her so much that she also started a PhD program this year. Perhaps Watson is making up for lost time. When she finished secondary school, she didn't immediately enter university because she was committed to filming the last two installments of the Harry Potter series. She took a gap year, then enrolled at Brown University to study English. Watson graduated in 5 years instead of four because she took two semesters off to film projects like My Week with Marilyn, The Perks of Being a Wallflower, The Bling Ring, This is the End, and Noah. This time around, she has taken a complete hiatus from her film career so that it does not interfere with her education. But this is not the only reason she has stepped away from the movies. "I think I felt a bit caged," Watson told the Financial Times in the spring of 2023, shortly before starting her master's degree. "The thing I found really hard was that I had to go out and sell something that I really didn't have very much control over. To stand in front of a film and have every journalist be able to say, 'How does this align with your viewpoint?' It was very difficult to have to be the face and the spokesperson for things where I didn't get to be involved in the process." Some months later, in December 2023, she admitted to the British edition of Vogue that she was grateful for the respite she had taken. "I'm just so glad that I did step away from acting, because I have this feeling of having my own voice and creative space and sovereignty in some way that I don't think I did before. More autonomy," she said. "I'm so glad that I allowed things to be messy for a minute and to really allow myself to not know what's next, because the knowing that I've come to, I wouldn't trade that for anything." Watson used that creative space to make her directorial debut in 2022 with a short film for Prada Beauty's Paradox fragrance campaign. She also wrote the script and acted in it. In 2024, Watson became the face of Prada's Ari Nylon collection, made solely from nylon taken from the recycling and purification of plastic collected from the sea. Watson has been committed to sustainable fashion since she was a teenager. In 2009, she was already linked as a creative advisor to Peopletree, one of the pioneers of ethical fashion. In 2020, she joined its board of directors. That same year, she also joined the board of directors of Kering, the luxury conglomerate that encompasses Gucci and Yves Saint Laurent, to lead its sustainability committee. Watson was its youngest member at the time. She left the position in 2023, upon returning to school. That year, Watson also began a new and novel business venture alongside her younger brother, Alex, with whom she is close. He also has a background in fashion. In 2010, he starred in a campaign for Burberry with his sister. Watson launched her own French-style gin, Renée. Recalling her roots, she was born and lived near Paris until her parents divorced when she was 5 years old. The gin is made with sustainability in mind and is very much anchored in the Watsons' family history. Their father, Chris, has owned vineyards in the Chablis region of Burgundy since the early 90s, and the siblings spent long periods of their childhood there, even participating in the grape harvest. Similar grapes are key to the character of this premium gin. "To me, Renée is a family project. The Chablis region evokes very special memories of growing up. I've loved having the opportunity to create something with my brother Alex," Watson said via a statement published in Wine Spectator. "I'm particularly proud of upcycling grapes from vineyards, including my dad's, to reduce waste and create something new. The packaging is also sustainable." Watson has personally been in charge of the artistic design of its special editions, as she has shown her 73 million Instagram followers. The project is going so well that she and Alex recently received an investment of 5.8 million euros for the international expansion of Renée into more than a dozen countries, including the United States and Spain, where you can already find the gin in specialty stores. The fiercely private Watson does not share her university life on her social networks, but the Daily Mail recently photographed her taking part in one of Oxford's great traditions, acting as coxswain on a women's rowing team. The week before, the same tabloid reported on an alleged lakeside picnic date Watson had with a fellow student. Her last known relationship was with Brandon Green, son of businessman Sir Philip Green. Although, again according to the Daily Mail, they broke up in 2023 after just over a year and a half together. Watson has always been proud of her independence, and in fact coined the term self-partnered. The big question is when we will see Watson in the movies again. She reiterated to Vogue last year that her hiatus is not a retirement, and that in the future she sees herself acting in projects that she directs, writes, and/or produces. She also remains close to the industry, as evidenced by her surprise appearance at the Cannes Film Festival in May, an event she hasn't attended since presenting Sofia Coppola's The Bling Ring in 2013. The Oxford Mail recently speculated that she is being considered to be the next Bond girl, a role that does not seem to fit precisely with her roadmap. But with a prestigious director like Denis Villeneuve attached to the project, who knows? End of article. Democrats ignored what their voters were telling them, and it cost them everything. A trio of top political reporters is out with a new election postmortem, 2024, which promises the most comprehensive picture of a consequential race. We had wide and deep cooperation on both sides, co-author Josh Dawsey tells VF. Article by Natalie Korak. Nia, of the biggest things the Democrats did wrong was they ignored what their voters were telling them. Tyler Pager tells Vanity Fair, voters kept saying, we don't want this choice, he says in reference to Joe Biden, and they ignored them. In a sprawling new book, 2024, How Trump Retook the White House and the Democrats Lost America, Pager, alongside his former Washington Post colleagues Josh Dawsey and Isaac Arnsdorf, assembled a deeply reported chronicle of this consequential election cycle, starting back in 2022 before the midterms. Pager argues that while there is obviously much intrigue surrounding the final months of the election, with Biden's decision to drop out of the race, in order to really understand how we got to that moment, you need to understand the 2 years preceding that. He adds that the book's context and that comprehensiveness is really crucial to understanding this election. The trio, who conducted 350 interviews, were uniquely positioned to collaborate on such an expansive project, with Dawsey and Arnsdorf covering Donald Trump for the Post and Pager covering Biden. The scope is really key, Arnsdorf tells me of the book, which provides dueling portraits of both campaigns. I think you can tell that we had wide and deep cooperation on both sides, Dawsey adds. It's not a book that has an opinion or really encourages you to take a side. I think it's just reporting, and I hope that's what stands out. The authors are trying to break through with new revelations following a string of dishy election postmortems from journalists Jake Tapper and Alex Thompson, John Allen and Amy Parnes, and Chris Whipple. They had some success already, with Politico reporting Monday on one of the book's scoops, a fateful 6-page campaign memo urging Biden to debate Trump early. When Dawsey, Pager, and Arnsdorf started this project in 2022, they were all reporting for the Post, where a hallmark of the newsroom is collaboration, Pager tells me. With an election this sprawling, and with the amount of reporting that we felt we needed to do, under a very tight timeline, we were able to divide and conquer, he adds. Soon after the election, however, Pager took a White House reporting job at the New York Times, while Dawsey joined the Wall Street Journal as a political investigations reporter, leaving Arnsdorf as the trio's last standing Post reporter. Luckily, almost all of the reporting and most of the writing was done before those of us who started new jobs started them, Arnsdorf says, adding that they're working through the challenges of being at different outlets during publication. Dawsey and Pager aren't the only ones to have left the Post in the last year, as the newspaper has experienced a significant restructuring under the leadership of publisher and CEO Will Lewis and owner Jeff Bezos, who caused shockwaves just ahead of the 2024 election for thwarting the opinion board's endorsement of Kamala Harris. The book's acknowledgement section is filled with names of recently departed Post staffers, including Mattea Gold, Ashley Parker, and Michael Scherer. When Dawsey and Pager were asked to reflect on their time at the newspaper and how it has changed recently, they remained diplomatic, expressing appreciation. The newsroom of the Washington Post is a wonderful place, and I hope that it gets to stay, Dawsey says. Regardless, their experience at the Post, past or present, placed no limits on sneaking a detail into the epilogue regarding Bezos and Trump's blossoming relationship. According to the book, the pair started to speak regularly after the election, commiserating over critical stories published by Bezos's newspaper. When asked how that revelation went over internally, Arnsdorf replied, "No one said anything to me about it." Tyler Pager, just to put our book in context, we started working on this book long before the monumental presidential debate between Trump and Biden. We set out long before that, when we thought it was going to be a historic rematch between Biden and Trump. Josh and Isaac covered Trump for the Post, and I covered Biden, and we felt uniquely positioned to write the definitive story of the 2024 election. We knew it would be unpredictable and monumental and dramatically shape the future of our country, and we wanted to give readers the behind-the-scenes story of how we got to whatever result we did. I think that context is important because there's obviously a lot of interest in the debate, Biden's decision to drop out, and that sort of last few months of the election. But I think in order to really understand how we got to that moment, you need to understand the 2 years preceding that. So our book starts before the midterm elections. The sort of dueling scenes are Trump and the search at Mar-a-Lago for the classified documents, and Democrats thinking about launching presidential campaigns under the assumption that Joe Biden would not run for re-election. And so the book takes you from that through the end, and I think that context and that comprehensiveness is really crucial to understanding this election. Isaac Arnsdorf, the scope is really key. You can only understand what one candidate is doing when you understand what they're reacting to on the other side. Some of the most interesting and ironic things happen in those misunderstandings between what one side thinks the other is doing and what's really happening on the other side. Then also the depth of the reporting in this book, the 350 interviews that we did just for this book, on top of our reporting in real time, at the Post, and then also the exhaustive independent

book. To get into the nuts and bolts of that reporting, something I found particularly interesting was the behind the scenes during the Harris-Trump debate with ABC in September. You report that the Trump campaign is furious with ABC and David Muir for fact-checking him about the Springfield claims. Within the context of what we've seen with ABC News settling a lawsuit with Trump, was tension building up between the Trump camp and the network far longer than people realized? Arnsdorf, the context for that is that the Trump campaign was going out of its way to avoid live fact-checking. There's also this revealing scene at the National Association of Black Journalists convention, where he almost won't go on stage, and they keep everybody waiting because Trump's camp refused to have any live fact-checking. I sort of see it in terms of how the Trump campaign was managing its relationship with the traditional media throughout the campaign. Pager, what you saw that night in that backstage scene. Trump's top advisor is screaming at John Santucci, who's an ABC producer who's kind of close to Trump, has been one of the main bookers for them for a long time. Santucci has a deep relationship with Trump's orbit. And what you see that night is the advisor pulling him out of another room, hauling him into the spin room where they are, and just screaming at him in profanities about the live fact-checking, which was a pretty remarkable scene. They did that with other debate moderators too, tried to work the refs during the debate, but there was no explosion quite like this. There was a fascinating side-by-side of the independent media strategies of the Harris camp and the Trump camp, and it was pretty stark. Can you talk about how they approached that differently? I know Trump's team consulted even Barron Trump and Alex Bruesewitz to connect with that voting bloc. Pager, I think one of the really interesting things that we found in the book is clearly Trump had a very male-focused influencer digital media strategy. They had success in getting Trump outside the political bubble and political media space and joined podcasts like Theo Von and Joe Rogan and reached non-traditional voters. One of the things that the Harris campaign was really frustrated by was that the same equivalent podcast that maybe reached softer Democratic voters, like Hot Ones or the Kelce brothers, they wouldn't have her on. They were like, we don't do politics. So there was this real dichotomy between Trump's availability in some of these podcasts, media spaces, and the equivalent on the Democratic side just wasn't really available for Harris. And so there's been a big conversation within Democratic Party of how do we create these spaces where our voters are or our potential voters that will take us as that, will bring us in and expose us to their voters. As I read it, I was very interested in Trump's deeply rooted concern about Iran's desire to retaliate against him and his administration. How does that factor into recent decisions the administration is making? Dawsey, I think there was a pervasive and real threat to Trump from Iran on the campaign. I mean, Trump's team got repeated briefings from the FBI, from the intelligence community, about Iran potentially having kill teams on the ground. They were flying in a decoy plane for part of the campaign. They were using his friend Steve Witkoff's plane because they were afraid about missiles potentially coming at the plane. Obviously, they had the two assassination attempts. Neither one of them was directly linked to Iran, and we have no evidence that they were. But the FBI at the time could not rule out to Trump that it wasn't. Trump kept asking them to rule out Iran. They couldn't do it. And they made it pretty clear that they wanted him bad. It was a real paranoia from Trump at the end towards the Iranians. There was a real sense that he was sort of under siege. Tony Fabrizio, his pollster, told folks that more than 50% of the time they spent on the campaign was planning logistics and security. Several other of his advisors told me that was true. If not, they thought it was more. Everywhere he went, they had to go in advance and do bulletproof glass. I think the threats really were maybe not that serious. But when you've been shot in the ear and you have all these things happening, everything feels serious at the time. His team went to some pretty extraordinary methods. One of them, at least, had a gun in the office. They had military equipment. They were trying to keep the blinds closed. They were walking to Air Force One, and the Secret Service told them,
Put your head down.

0: and rush to the plane. There was a sense of real fear there. A big part of this book is obviously the partnership between Susie Wiles and Chris Lacivita. I just saw that Lindsey Graham's re-election campaign is adding Lacivita as a senior advisor. Just given he's such a big character in this book, what are your reactions to that? Arensdorf, chuckles good for Chris. Dawsey, Chris is a great character in the book. It's hard to really put Chris on page because he's such a larger-than-life dynamic character. Incredibly profane, mercurial, loves a nice glass of wine. I'm not saying that with any judgment in my voice here. He just loves a nice glass of wine. He is very type A to every degree. There was a time we have in the book where American Bridge put together this oppo book on Chris, Lacivita, all these crazy things he had said and done over the years, trying to get a reporter to write about it. We sent it to him and he wrote back, LOL, all true. He sort of wears that bravado as a badge of honor, so to speak. I think he was a tip of the spear in this campaign. We put in the book that Trump told Susie, you're too nice, we need an asshole. And she found that asshole in Chris. Someone who would be aggressive, who would be out there posting the kinds of things Susie's never going to post on Twitter, screaming at people, doing the public-facing part of it. Susie took a more managerial behind-the-scenes role. I don't think Susie has ever used some of the language that Chris Lacivita uses. And I think Chris would laugh and say, that's true. I'm not just trying to say that he's a bombastic, wild guy. He's a shrewd guy. I think there's a lot of things about him that are quite smart, but he played a particular role, and Susie played a different role. All three of you started writing this book while at the Washington Post, and a lot has changed since then, with two of you now reporting elsewhere. How did that work logistically in the writing and reporting process? And did it get more complicated? Arensdorf, luckily, almost all of the reporting and most of the writing was done before those of us who started new jobs started them. So that definitely helped. We're working through it, the three of us all being at different places when the book comes out. But in some ways, that's helpful. Pager, I would also say, in terms of writing a book with three people, one of the hallmarks of the Washington Post is collaboration. So we developed a sort of relationship where we work well together. And I think with an election this sprawling and with the amount of reporting that we felt we needed to do under a very tight timeline, we were able to divide and conquer and tell the most comprehensive story of this election. I mean, there were three campaigns that we covered from start to end, and there were three of us, and we didn't directly divide it up that way, but we were able to cast a wide reporting net, and each of us, I think, brought different and complementary skills to the project. I think we were able to really bring all of the reporting and writing together to tell this story in the most definitive way we could. Dawsey, I don't think you could do a book that required this much reporting, this many fact checks, this many interviews on a compressed timetable by yourself. I don't know how you would do it. In the epilogue, you write about Trump's relationship with Jeff Bezos, reporting that they started to speak regularly, commiserating over critical stories in the Post, according to Trump. How is that detail going over at the Post, given that one of you is still there promoting this book? Arensdorf, no one said anything to me about it. Pager, I don't work there anymore, but the Washington Post has long done critical coverage of Jeff Bezos and continues to cover Amazon. There's been no evidence or knowledge of interference. Dawsey, whatever you think about Bezos, whether you hate him or love him, he never messed with any of my stories, and we did some pretty critical stories of him last fall after the endorsement. I don't think there's any evidence he's really messed with the newsroom. I mean, he certainly made his improvements to everything on the editorial board, but he's the owner. Owners get to have an impact on the editorial board. As I was flipping through the acknowledgments, I was just struck by how many people are mentioned who have left the Post over the last year. I'm curious if either Tyler or Josh want to reflect on your time there. Pager, I have nothing but positive things to say about my experience at the Washington Post. Josh was there for longer, so I don't want to speak for him, but I got a great opportunity to cover the White House at the New York Times and was very excited to do that. I have nothing but positive things to say about my 4 years at the Washington Post. Dawsey, I have nothing but positive things to say about the newsroom and the folks that I worked with closely in the newsroom, and the journalism that we were able to do in the newsroom. That's what I would say. I really want to put a pin on that. I think the newsroom of the Washington Post is a wonderful place, and I hope that it gets to stay. That's what I'll say. I wanted to end on the subtitle of the book, not simply how Trump returned to the White House, but also how Democrats lost America. Do you feel that there's a particular decisive error that they made during this election, or just a lot of dominoes fell in the wrong places? Pager, one of the biggest things the Democrats did wrong was they ignored what their voters were telling them for months. For years, Democratic voters made clear, the majority of them, that they did not want Joe Biden to run for a second term. We saw that in poll after poll after poll, and it didn't seem to matter. The Biden view was, they're wrong. The numbers will improve as Trump becomes the clear opponent, as we make the case. There's a really good scene in the book where Biden, just before Thanksgiving, is sort of yelling at his aides, why are my poll numbers not higher? And his aides are like, they'll get better, just stay the course, and they didn't. And voters kept saying, we don't want this choice, we want something else. And they ignored them. Arnsdorf, they recognized that they needed to have a winning message on the economy, and once Harris took over, they recognized they had the problem with Biden's shadow. And in both cases, they just never came up with an answer. They agonized over it, they had meetings, they spun their wheels, and they wrung their hands. And they just did nothing. End of article. Kate Middleton Dons d'Orta. Welcome, French President. Emmanuel Macron and Brigitte. Macron for state visit. Tuesday marks the first state visit by a French president since 2008. Article by Katie Nichol. On Tuesday, French President Emmanuel Macron and his wife Brigitte arrived in Windsor for the start of a 3-day state visit, the first by a French president since 2008. Prince William and Kate Middleton welcomed the dignitaries when they touched down at RAF Northolt in West London, before traveling to Windsor Castle to meet King Charles and Queen Camilla. While the purpose of the tour is to cement Anglo-French relations, some of the focus during Tuesday's arrival was on the awkward body language between Macron and his wife. Brigitte appeared to snub her husband's help when he offered his hand as they descended the steps of the airplane. The official greeting at Windsor Castle, however, was much warmer, with Macron warmly shaking Prince William's hand and looking delighted to be greeted by King Charles and Queen Camilla. The Macrons joined the royals for an open-top carriage procession around the town, where the streets were lined with well-wishers. Brigitte was seen blowing kisses to the crowds as the bands played the French national anthem. Both Queen Camilla and the Princess of Wales put on a dazzling sartorial display for the occasion. Queen Camilla wore an emerald green chiffon dress by Anna Valentine and a hat by Philip Treacy with a diamond and emerald brooch that belonged to the late queen. The Princess of Wales wore a blush pink skirt and jacket by Dior in a nod to the visiting French head of state. The jacket is the 30 Montaigne Redevant bar jacket from the French fashion house's 2024 collection. It was reimagined by Maria Grazia Chiuri, who was inspired by the original, which was first created by Christian Dior in 1947. There were loud cheers for William and Catherine, who recently spoke about the impact of her cancer diagnosis and the challenges she faced as she underwent and recovered from a preventative course of chemotherapy. As part of the official welcome ceremony, President Macron was invited to inspect the Guard of Honor in the quadrangle of the castle, where he appeared to get along well with the king. Macron seemed thrilled to inspect the soldiers, who were dressed in red tunics and bearskins. Following lunch, the Macrons were shown a number of French-themed artifacts from the royal collection, including Queen Victoria's journal Entry from August 1855, when Victoria had become the first British monarch for 400 years to have visited Paris. Later in the day, the president traveled to London to give a speech at the Houses of Parliament, where he addressed a number of issues, including the wars in Ukraine and Gaza, and issues like trade and migration. The highlight of the visit is Tuesday's state banquet, which will showcase a message from King Charles about the shared history and culture between our two peoples, the palace has said. He will say the UK and France must stand united in the face of a multitude of complex threats, and also warn of threats in defense, technology, and climate change. For centuries, our citizens have admired each other, amused each other, and imitated each other, Charles will say during the banquet, which will be held at Windsor Castle, as Buckingham Palace is being renovated. He will warn of current risks emanating from multiple directions and challenges that know no borders from which no fortress can protect us. Our two nations share not only values, but also the tireless determination to act on them in the world, the state banquet speech will say. Macron will also spend time with British Prime Minister Sir Keir Starmer, with immigration being an important topic during the tour. The two politicians are also expected to speak on the phone to other allied nations about the war in Ukraine and a possible peace deal. End of article. Eterin sports writer thinks the WNBA failed to grasp the Caitlin Clark revolution. In a new book, Christine Brennan answers her critics and argues that league management could have prevented some of the backlash Clark has faced. Article by Tom Klutt. Last week, the WNBA announced the final vote tallies for this season's All-Star Game. As expected, Caitlin Clark topped the fans' ballot for the second year in a row. In the players' voting, however, she ranked only ninth among guards. Some observers argue that Clark's relatively low standing among her peers is a fair ranking for a player who has missed 10 of her team's 19 games. But others, such as USA Today columnist Christine Brennan, saw it differently. A sports writer whose career spans more than four decades, Brennan has emerged as one of the most outspoken voices on the Clark beat. In columns and in media appearances, she has taken aim at women's basketball leaders and stakeholders for mishandling a watershed moment in the sport. As Brennan saw it, the All-Star vote was yet another example of that. The disparate results between the fans and players, she wrote on social media, reveals an obvious and crucial disconnect that WNBA leadership would be wise to address. This line of criticism has been a recurring theme of Brennan's coverage of Clark, now in her second season with the Indiana Fever after a celebrated four-year career at the University of Iowa. It also animates Brennan's new book, On Her Game, Caitlin Clark and the Revolution in Women's Sports, which is out Tuesday. In an interview last week, Brennan said the WNBA was so utterly unprepared for the frenzy surrounding Clark. "It's astounding to me," she said. Clark is a unicorn, but in Brennan's view, the league and broader women's basketball establishment often treat her like just another filly. While some have attributed the WNBA's spike in television viewership to both Clark and her rival, Angel Reese, Brennan isn't having that. Clark's ascendance, she says, is unlike any she's seen in her 44-year career. For Brennan, Clark is singularly responsible for the league's newfound popularity. In On Her Game, Brennan recounts a phone call last year with a top league official the day after Clark announced that she was going pro. "Do you know how big this is?" she asked. The official concurred, though not as enthusiastically as Brennan expected. "Yeah, this is the biggest thing to happen to the WNBA since Maya Moore came into the league." Moore entered the WNBA in 2011 with a glittering resume from the University of Connecticut, and retired as one of the most decorated players in league history. But at Iowa, Clark became the most famous women's player ever, packing arenas and drawing record-setting TV audiences. And her arrival in the WNBA has brought a surge of attention to a league that had long been starved of both public interest and respect. The official's answer mystified Brennan, who calls the interaction as telling an anecdote as any in the book. She wonders if the League simply refused to believe that Clark's enormous popularity would translate in the pros. In the book, Brennan argues that the WNBA should have briefed its players on the coming Clark phenomenon. She quotes the sociologist and civil rights activist Harry Edwards, who says it was predictable that some players in the league, particularly black players, might experience disappointment and anger over the hype and fanfare that greeted Clark's arrival. Clark has not been warmly embraced by all corners of the league, as evidenced by some of the tough fouls and taunts she's drawn from other players. Edwards suggests that the league should have held a series of seminars during last year's preseason, led by experts and specialists, designed to help the players grasp some of the changes that were coming, and to remind them that they laid the foundation for Clark. That, Edwards says, might have prevented this wall of negativity toward her. Brennan devotes large portions of On Her Game to addressing some of that negativity. She calls out the women's hoops legend Diana Taurasi, who said last year that Clark would receive a reality check in the WNBA by going up against grown women that have been playing professional basketball for a long time. Brennan acknowledges in the book that many sports fans might argue that Taurasi's skepticism is part of a long tradition of veteran players speaking dismissively of the next generation, that this is exactly the way the old guard treats rookies in men's sports. So why not in women's too? But Brennan doesn't buy that. Women's sports still have so much catching up to do, decades and decades of catching up, she writes. So along comes a woman who can help accelerate that timeline, draw those fans, raise those salaries, and Taurasi gives her the cold shoulder? Taurasi, through a representative, declined to comment. During an appearance with Clark on ESPN in the spring, she appeared to walk back her original comments. Reality is coming to me now, Taurasi said. The decision to give Clark the cold shoulder at last summer's Olympics also gets relitigated in On Her Game, with Brennan saving much of her criticism for Cheryl Reeve, the coach of the U.S. women's team. In posts on social media last year before the U.S. team was selected, Reeve appeared to take issue with the WNBA's Clark centrism, appending one of her missives with the hashtag the Wiz more than one player. I've covered the Olympics since 1984. I've never seen a coach act that way, Brennan told me. I have never seen a coach say anything about an athlete in the selection pool, ever. It's just so interesting to me how all of that was accepted. Forget that it's Caitlin Clark. How about just any person? She continued. But then you throw in that this is a person who is going to make Cheryl Reeve more money and is going to make all these players more money. Why are they acting this way? What is the reason? Is it wanting to keep the small things small? Brennan, 67, is regarded as a trailblazer in a male-dominated industry. She was the first woman sports writer at the Miami Herald in 1981, and later that decade at the Washington Post. She became the first woman staff writer to cover the Washington Redskins, now known as the Commanders. Brennan was a part of the Lifetime Channel's coverage of the WNBA back in 1990s, and she recalls male colleagues saying denigrating, awful stuff about the fledgling league at the time. For someone like me, as a journalist, I don't see myself as an advocate for women's sports, she said. I see myself as an advocate for the coverage of women's sports. Brennan's coverage was never really a lightning rod for criticism before she decided to write about Clark, which proved to be a contentious assignment. Last fall, Brennan was among a group of reporters gathered around Connecticut Sun guard Dejounay Carrington, whose team faced off against Clark and the Fever in the first round of last year's WNBA playoffs. In game one of their series, Carrington hit Clark in the eye, leaving her with a visible bruise. Brennan, in the scrum of reporters, asked Carrington if she had swatted Clark intentionally. Carrington said she hadn't, and in fact, wasn't even aware that she hit Clark. Brennan then followed up, asking if Carrington was laughing about the incident with a teammate later in the game. No, I just told you I didn't even know I hit her, Carrington replied. So I can't laugh about something I didn't know happened. The episode became a Rorschach for both the media and WNBA fans. Carrington had, by that time, already been subject to grotesque online harassment, which only intensified after the incident with Clark in the playoffs. Brennan was the subject of a pointed statement from the WNBA Players Association that ripped her as unprofessional and said she did not deserve her credentials. To the Players Association, Brennan's line of questioning fed into a racially charged narrative that was festering on social media. Clark herself later said that she backed the Players Association's stance and that she found Brennan's questions inappropriate. But others, including Brennan's editor at USA Today, defended the questions as standard journalism. Brennan delves into the ordeal in the book, even highlighting some of the criticism. The former women's soccer great Megan Rapinoe, for one, said the questions came off as racist. What I say in the book, and what I'll happily say to anyone, is that I've asked much tougher questions of male athletes and female athletes for years, Brennan said. Is the Players Association saying that women can't handle basic questions? A representative for the Players Association declined to comment. Here, Brennan sees another case of the league being caught flat-footed as it entered the Clark era. In the book, Brennan quotes an unnamed WNBA official who lamented that the league's players weren't accustomed to real media exposure. Frankly, our players just don't get it, the official said. Sadly, the WNBA players were not prepared or not assisted in understanding that, within this new world of theirs of more national scrutiny, that there will be questions asked that maybe they've not had before, Brennan said. A certain amount of tension was unavoidable for a league wading into unprecedented waters. No seminar was going to change that, and the incumbent WNBA players probably shouldn't have been expected to genuflect before Clark simply because she's brought a crowd. They are competitors, after all. But Brennan has a point when she says the league and its players will have to adapt to a less insular sporting environment. That will, on occasion, mean uncomfortable questions and even criticism. Brennan has gotten plenty of that herself while working on the book. If this stuff bothered me, I would have been hiding under a bed in 1982 and I would have never come out, she said. It's fine because you can. Imagine what life has been like as a woman in a man's world, in a man's locker room, and the verbal taunts and things that I've received. End of article. This concludes today's readings from Vanity Fair. Thanks for listening and have a great rest of your day.
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2: Next is the brief poetry moment. The poem is entitled A Light Left On by Mae Sarton. Mae Sarton was born in 1912 and died in 1995. She grew up in Belgium and Cambridge, Massachusetts, lived in a village in New Hampshire, and then on the Maine coast. She was the only child of a historian and a designer. She wrote memoirs, one entitled Plant Dreaming Deep, another Journal of a Solitude, 19 novels, one of which was entitled Mrs. Stevens Hears the Mermaid Singing, in which she came out as a lesbian, and journals such as At 70, Endgame, Encore, At 82, more than 40 books in all. An actress in her youth, she did long annual tours starting in 1940, giving readings and lectures, and made annual trips to Europe. She was fluent in French. The lines run through my head and I can't stop them. I'd have to get up in the middle of the night and write them all down. They just flow through me. A Light Left On. In the evening, we came back into our yellow room, for a moment taken aback to find the light left on, falling on silent flowers, table, book, empty chair while we had gone elsewhere, had been away for hours. When we came home together, we found the inside weather. All of our love unended, The quiet light demanded, and we gave, in a look at yellow walls and open book, the deepest world we share and do not talk about, but have to have, was there, and by that light found out. This is Ellen Mayer, looking forward to being with you again.

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1: An army of ants
0: in their working class pants. 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
1: An army of ants, an army of ants.
0: If only one insect would take a strong stance and write up a list of the workers' demands, then they would have a possible chance. This mighty united great army of ants.
1: Army of ants, an army of ants. 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
1: 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The chapters air chronologically from week to week, so don't miss a single week. And on Sunday nights at 11 p.m., you can hear a rerun of Friday's episode airing of Sword of Shannara, in case you missed it. All these shows change ever so often, so be sure to stay tuned to these programming updates to find out when new stories are added. 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
1: This is Mike Musgrave. I'll be reading another installment of poems from A Light in the Attic, written and illustrated by Shel Silverstein. Enjoy, Rhino Pen. Tell me then, of all you've seen, what could be more preposterous than forgetting your pen and writing a theme with the horn of a patient rhinoceros? If I had wheels instead of feet and roses instead of eyes, then I could drive to the flower show and maybe win a prize. Push button. I push the light switch button and click, the light goes on. I push the lawnmower button and boom, it mows the lawn. I push the root beer button and whoosh, it fills my cup. I push the glove compartment button, clack, it opens up. I push the TV button and zap, there's Wyatt Earp. I push my belly button, burp, kidnapped. This morning, I got kidnapped by 3 masked men. They stopped me on the sidewalk and offered me some candy. And when I wouldn't take it, they grabbed me by the collar and pinned my arms behind me and shoved me in the back seat of this big black limousine and tied my hands behind my back with sharp and rusty wire. Then they put a blindfold on me so I couldn't see where they took me and plugged up my ears with cotton so I couldn't hear their voices and drove for 20 miles or at least for 20 minutes and then dragged me from the car down to some cold and moldy basement where they stuck me in a corner and went off to get the ransom, leaving one of them to guard me with a shotgun pointed at me, tied up, sitting on a stool. That's why I'm late for school. Suspense. Oh, murdering Jack tied Louise to the track in a plan that was grisly and gory, while back in the shack was her marvelous Mac, held prisoner there by the outlaw Suntory. Then the wolf pack attacked, and then down from the stack, with 6 guns ablaze, jumped young Billy McCory. A crash and a cry, and I'm sorry, but I have forgotten the rest of the story. Dinner guest. When the razor-toothed slime comes to my house to dine, you may find me in France or Detroit, or off to Khartoum, or I'm in the spare room of my Uncle Ed's place in Beloit. You may find me in Philly, Racine, or Rabat. You may reach me in Malmo or Gore. You may see me in Sikkim, and likely as not, you will run into me at the store. You may find me in Hamburg, or up in St. Paul, in Kyoto, Kenosha, or Nome. But one thing is sure, if you find me at all, you never shall find me at home. In Search of Cinderella. From dusk to dawn, from town to town, without a single clue, I seek the tender, slender foot to fit this crystal shoe. From dusk till dawn, I try it on each damsel that I meet, and I still love her so, but oh, I've started hating feet. Almost perfect. Almost perfect, but not quite. Those were the words of Mary Hune at her 17th birthday party. Looking round and ribboned room, this tablecloth is pink, not white. Almost perfect, but not quite. Almost perfect, but not quite. Those were the words of grown-up Mary talking about her handsome beau. The one she wasn't gonna marry squeezes me a bit too tight. Almost perfect, but not quite. Almost perfect, but not quite. Those were the words of old Miss Hume, teaching in the 7th grade, grading papers in the gloom, late at night, up in her room. They never crossed their T's just right. Almost perfect, but not quite. 98, the day she died, complaining about the spotless floor. People shook their heads inside. Guess she'll like heaven more. Up went her soul on feathered wings, out the door, up out of sight. Another voice from heaven came, almost perfect, but not quite. This concludes the Shel Silverstein poems.

And now it's time for Plain Dealer for Thursday, May 21st, 2026. Flock Cameras Cleveland. Who's watching the watchers? Cleveland blames Flock Safety and city drones for the system's failure to block immigration searches. Article by Sean MacDonald. More than 160 immigration-related searches appeared in Cleveland's Flock camera audit logs over a 30-day period, months after the city says it turned on protections designed to block such searches. City officials say the fault isn't theirs, it's Flock's. The records include dozens of searches explicitly referencing ICE and other immigration-related searches. But Cleveland officials contend those searches did not hit the city's traffic camera system at all, and that immigration searches have been blocked since November. Instead, the city says drones purchased for Cleveland Fire and EMS were accidentally swept into Flock Safety's national network and were then pinged when police departments across the country ran immigration-related searches. The drones are part of Cleveland's new drone as first responder program that sends fire and EMS drones ahead of crews to gather information from scenes. Jemel Hairston, a spokesman for the Department of Public Safety, told Cleveland.com that Flock mistakenly classified those drones as part of its nationwide search network for a few days, causing them to appear in immigration-related searches run by departments in Texas and Florida. The drones cannot collect license plate data, he said, and the police department's drones were not included in the error. This very much was a simple mix-up on behalf of Flock, Hairston said. But we would like to clarify that there was no lapse in the protection of residents' data or other information. I can say unequivocally that the license plate reader cameras for the city of Cleveland were not pinged in the nationwide lookup search from the audit log you received, Hairston added. The data fluke, as Hairston describes it, raises questions both about the safeguards Cleveland has in place and the city's ability to monitor its data and make sure police departments across the country aren't subverting those safeguards. Who's watching the watchers? Among the immigration-related searches, the audit logs also show thousands of ambiguous searches labeled as other investigation or even other. Agencies nationwide ping Cleveland's network close to 1 million times each month, but tens of thousands of those searches provide little detail about why the search was initiated. Bryn Adams, a spokesperson for the Flock No Group pushing Cleveland to end its relationship with Flock, called the revelations horrifying and upsetting. Presented with Cleveland's explanation, Adams remained skeptical. I don't even know if I follow that explanation, let alone buy it,

0: Flock Safety has yet to respond to Cleveland.com's questions or reaffirm Cleveland's drone explanation. Cleveland installed 100 Flock cameras in 2023. The automatic license plate readers capture images of vehicles that pass by, creating a searchable database police use to track where and when a vehicle was seen. Mayor Justin Bibb has often defended these cameras and technology more broadly as tools Cleveland needs to fight violent crime, recover stolen vehicles, and help find missing people. But audit logs, which keep track of every nationwide search that accesses data captured by Cleveland's Flock cameras, show immigration searches that Bibb and his public safety officials repeatedly assured the public could not happen. Records show 163 searches between December 28 and January 27 that cite immigration as the reason for the search. Of those, 55 were listed as civil. Few searches came from police departments in Ohio. Many came from the Florida Fish and Wildlife Conservation Commission and the Texas Department of Public Safety. Both agencies participate in a federal program that allows local officers to perform immigration enforcement functions in coordination with ICE. The Florida Fish and Wildlife Commission specifically labeled their searches with ICE. The records do not specify whether outside agencies retrieved information from Cleveland's data or merely queried the system and pinged Cleveland-connected devices as part of broader nationwide searches. Each line of the audit lists the number of networks searched, and sometimes agencies ping thousands of cities' data as part of a nationwide search. Cleveland.com has requested audit logs dating back to 2023, but as of Wednesday, had only received records from 2026. City officials said Cleveland opted into Flock's immigration search filter, November 17, a safeguard designed to block queries tied to immigration enforcement. The searches occurred weeks after Cleveland says it activated the filter. Public safety officials have told Cleveland.com that immigration searches couldn't happen, and they keep logs of every search run on the city's Flock cameras and regularly audit them to make sure safeguards remain in place. Hairston would not answer questions about why it took months for officials to notice immigration searches in the audit logs. Questions from Cleveland.com sent city officials into meetings with Flock to determine what happened. The city's explanation involving the drones did not come until late Tuesday. Even as officials worked behind the scenes to explain the immigration-related searches, Public Safety Director Wayne Drummond publicly repeated assurances Tuesday that safeguards preventing such searches remained in place. At a summit announcing summer safety plans, Drummond said, "No one can search our system right now." Police, immigration-related activities. That's the safeguard that the chief worked out with Flock, who's obviously our vendor. But Councilman Tanmay Shah, a vocal critic of Flock, pointed out that the apparent glitch raises questions about the city's oversight, noting that the searches went unnoticed for months despite the city's promises that the system was being carefully monitored and audited. It's really disappointing, and it's hard to trust this administration at their word because it turns out to not be true with a very simple search, Shah said. Flock No has stated that even if searches explicitly listing immigration were blocked, they still don't trust the system. The group has long pointed to concerns of a side door method where ICE asks a local police department to make searches on their behalf. And because the system allows for searches that cite other, or other investigation as justification for querying the system, there's no real accountability, Adams said. The reality is anyone could lie to get around this immigration filter, Adams said. End of article. Ohio Constitution. Should voter ID law be constitutionally protected? Supporters call it election protection, and critics call it a political maneuver. Article by Anna Staver. Columbus. Ohioans will likely vote this November on whether to write the state's voter ID law into the Ohio Constitution. Republican leaders in both chambers publicly backed the amendment Wednesday, signaling their party has enough votes to put it on the fall ballot before the July 1st deadline. This is about fair and free elections, Sen. Jane Timken, a Canton Republican, said. Voters need to know that when someone goes to vote, it is the actual person. We do that by photo ID. But voting rights advocates and Democrats question why a constitutional amendment is needed when Ohio already has a law requiring voters to show ID at the polls. Because they are essentially proposing an amendment that changes nothing, then it can only be because they believe it will impact turnout or some other political benefit, Common Cause Ohio Director Catherine Tersher said. What would the amendment do? The Strengthening Election Security and Voter ID Amendment would require voters casting ballots in person to show a government-issued photo ID, such as a driver's license, state ID, passport, or military ID. Voters who forget their ID or show up with an expired one could still cast a provisional ballot. It essentially codifies the law Republicans passed in 2022. Supporters say adding it to the Constitution would make it harder to repeal, since any change would then require another vote of the people. Voter ID. How many vote provisionally? Flagged ballot. About 105,000 provisional ballots were cast in Ohio's 2024 election. Should voter ID law be constitutionally protected? This is an opportunity for us to ask the voters, would you like to offer this the highest protection possible? Senate President Rob McCauley, a Henry County Republican, said. He and his fellow Republicans pointed to states like Hawaii and Virginia that repealed their voter identification laws. The amendment also leaves flexibility. If acceptable forms of ID evolve, say digital identification becomes standard, the legislature could update the requirements without touching the Constitution. There is nothing in there that will stop future General Assemblies from deciding what is an appropriate level of photo ID, Byrd said. What trips up voting rights advocates and Democrats is language at the end of the amendment that says, nothing in this section requires the General Assembly to pass laws allowing electors to vote in any location or manner other than in person at a polling place on the day of an election. Rep. Phil Robinson, a Solon Democrat, told reporters he worried that opens a door for potential elimination of mail-in ballots or also potential to get rid of in-person early voting. McCauley said there are no plans to do that. Provisional voting is a safety net built into Ohio's election system. When a voter's identity or eligibility is in question at the polls, they can back Wednesday after pressure eased on Wall Street from the bond market and oil prices gave back some of their big gains. The S&P 500 climbed 1.1% in its first rise in 4 days. The Dow Jones Industrial Average added 1.3%, and the NASDAQ Composite rallied 1.5%. Stocks got a lift from easing yields in the bond market, which offered relief following rapid climbs that had rattled stock markets worldwide. The yield on the 10-year Treasury fell to 4.57% from 4.67% late Tuesday, which is a significant move for a market that measures things in hundredths of a percentage point. The 10-year Treasury yield had been rising from less than 4% before the war with Iran began, along with other yields around the world, because of worries that the fighting will keep oil prices high, among other factors. The inflation concerns not only seem to eliminate the chances for a cut to interest rates by the Federal Reserve this year, they also heighten the risk that central banks may have to raise rates in 2026. High yields slow economies and weigh on prices for stocks, cryptocurrencies, and other investments. Besides driving up rates for mortgages, they could curtail companies' borrowing to build the artificial intelligence data centers that have been supporting the U.S. economy's growth recently. Yields eased Wednesday as oil prices pulled back some more. The price for a barrel of Brent crude fell 5.6% to settle at $105.02, though it remains well above its roughly $70 level from before the war. Prices have been yo-yoing on rising and falling hopes that the United States and Iran can reach an agreement to allow oil deliveries to fully resume from the Persian Gulf to customers worldwide. End of article. Extreme weather. More than 17,000 are under evacuation orders in Southern California. More than 17,000 people were under evacuation orders in Southern California on Tuesday as a wildfire threatened suburban homes. The wind-driven Sandy Fire was reported Monday in the hills above Simi Valley, about 30 miles northwest of Los Angeles. By Tuesday morning, when firefighters above were silhouetted walking to get to an area to control the Sandy Fire, the wildfire had consumed more than 2 square miles of dry brush and destroyed at least one home, according to the Ventura County Fire Department. The cause of the fire is under investigation. End of article, Washington. Officers who defended Capitol from January. 6 rioters sue. They are seeking to block payouts from the $1.776 billion anti-weaponization fund. Article by Salvador Rizzo. 2 police officers who defended the U.S. Capitol during the January 6, 2021, riot filed a federal lawsuit Wednesday seeking to block the Trump administration's $1.776 billion settlement fund to compensate people who claim they were targets of a weaponized legal system. The plaintiffs suing President Donald Trump over the fund are Metropolitan Police Department Officer Daniel Hodges and former U.S. Capitol Police Officer Harry Dunn, who is running in Maryland for a seat in Congress. Hodges and Dunn both testified before Congress about their harrowing experiences on January 6. Videos captured a rioter ripping a mask off Hodges as he was pinned against a door during a fight for control of a tunnel entrance. Dunn and Hodges said in their lawsuit that the Justice Department's new fund could enrich the far-right extremists who led the attack on the Capitol and embolden those who commit violence in President Donald Trump's name. The use of taxpayer money to fund those payments would represent the most brazen act of presidential corruption this century, attorneys for Dunn and Hodges said. The lawsuit, filed in U.S. District Court in D.C., is the first known legal challenge to the anti-weaponization fund announced this week by Acting Attorney General Todd Blanche. In an unusual move, Trump agreed to drop a $10 billion lawsuit he had filed against the IRS over the 2019 leak of his confidential tax records. And in exchange, his administration agreed to establish a $1.776 billion fund to pay applicants who can show they were improperly investigated or prosecuted. Trump has long claimed that he, along with allies and supporters, have been wronged by Democratic administrations. Under the settlement, the president and his family cannot receive payments. A five-member commission that Blanche has yet to appoint would set the criteria for the awards and distribute them to eligible applicants. The $1.776 billion would be drawn from the judgment fund, which Congress created in 1956 to cover the cost of legal settlements or court judgments involving the U.S. government. The settlement, which includes a provision that forever bars the IRS from pursuing unpaid tax claims against Trump, his family, or businesses that predated the agreement, has drawn bipartisan concern. Critics described it as the latest step in Trump's quest to rewrite the violent history of the January 6 attack. The Capitol riot followed a rally where Trump repeated his false claims that he had defeated Joe Biden in the 2020 presidential election. A mob stormed and breached the Capitol, forcing lawmakers to evacuate and delaying the certification of Biden's victory for hours. More than 140 police officers were injured, including Hodges, and the Justice Department has said the attack caused millions of dollars in damage. In the aftermath, the Justice Department launched the largest investigation in its history. More than 1,500 people were charged in connection with the attack. Trump has pardoned all of them or commuted their prison sentences. Dunn and Hodges argue in the lawsuit that the Justice Department's move to potentially hand out reparations to hundreds of rioters violates the Constitution and several federal statutes. The 14th Amendment says neither the United States nor any state shall assume or pay any debt or obligation incurred in aid of insurrection or rebellion against the United States. On Tuesday, members of Congress peppered Blanche with questions about the fund. He described it as unusual but not unprecedented. Blanche failed to acknowledge that Trump's Justice Department has investigated and prosecuted some of the Republican president's political enemies, including former FBI Director James Comey and New York Attorney General Letitia James. Blanche and Treasury Secretary Scott Bessent also are named as defendants in the officer's lawsuit. End of article. Miami. U.S. charges Cuba's ex-leader Raul Castro with murder. In 1996, private planes flown by exiles were shot down by the Cuban Air Force. Article by Joshua Goodman and Alana Durkin-Richer. Federal prosecutors on Wednesday announced charges against former Cuban President Raul Castro in the 1996 downing of civilian planes flown by Miami-based exiles, as the Trump administration escalated pressure on the island's socialist government. The indictment was related to Castro's alleged role in the shootdown of two small planes operated by the exile group Brothers to the Rescue. Castro, now 94, was Cuba's defense minister at the time. The charges included murder and destruction of an airplane. For nearly 30 years, the families of four murdered Americans have waited for justice, Acting Attorney General Todd Blanche said in Miami at a ceremony to honor those killed. They were unarmed civilians and were flying humanitarian missions for the rescue and protection of people fleeing oppression across the Florida Straits. Asked to what lengths American authorities would go to bring Castro to face charges in the U.S., Blanche said, "There was a warrant issued for his arrest, so we expect that he will show up here by his own will or by another way." The federal government, he said, indicts people outside the United States all the time and uses a variety of methods to bring them to justice. A grand jury in Miami returned the indictment in late April before it was unsealed Wednesday, Blanche said. Five other people were also charged, including three Cuban military pilots. Asked what will happen next for Cuba, President Donald Trump said, "We're going to see." He added that the U.S. is ready to provide humanitarian assistance to a failing nation. "The charges pose a real threat," observers said, because former Venezuelan President Nicolas Maduro was indicted on drug-related charges before he and his wife were seized by U.S. special forces in the Venezuelan capital in January. He's going to have to keep his head pretty low from now on, said Peter Kornbluh, a senior analyst and specialist on the U.S.-Cuba relationship at the National Security Archive. They're going to have no choice but to take this threat extremely seriously. While it remains unclear whether Castro will ever step foot in a U.S. courtroom, the murder and conspiracy charges carry the potential for life in prison or the death penalty upon conviction. Cuban President Miguel Díaz-Canel condemned the indictment and accused the U.S. of lying and manipulating the events of 1996. He called it a political action without any legal basis that only seeks to bolster the case they are fabricating to justify the folly of a military aggression against Cuba. Díaz-Canel wrote on X that Cuba acted in legitimate self-defense within its territorial waters after repeated and dangerous violations of its airspace by notorious terrorists. He said U.S. officials at the time had been warned about the violations, but allowed them to continue. Marlene Alejandre Triana, whose father, Armando Alejandre Jr., was among those who died, said the charges were long overdue. She said her father only wanted to bring freedom to his Cuban homeland. Over the years, she spoke to multiple federal investigators about charging Castro. She referred to him as one of the main architects of the crime. In Miami's Little Havana neighborhood, Peter Hernandez, whose family owns a fruit and vegetable market, said he would welcome the U.S. sending its military to arrest Castro. "He's a criminal," said Hernandez, whose parents moved from Cuba to South Florida before he was born. "I think we should do that with all criminals, especially if they're hiding behind a country that consistently has been proven that they are on the wrong side of our national security efforts and ideology." Trump has been threatening military action in Cuba ever since U.S. forces captured Maduro, the Cuban government's longtime patron. After ousting the Venezuelan leader, the White House ordered a blockade that choked off fuel shipments to Cuba, leading to severe blackouts, food shortages, and an economic collapse across the island. Since Maduro's capture, Trump has ratcheted up talk of regime change in Cuba after pledging earlier this year to conduct a friendly takeover of the country if its leadership did not open its economy to American investment and kick out U.S. adversaries. Secretary of State Marco Rubio on Wednesday urged the Cuban people to demand a free market economy with new leadership that he said will chart a new course in relations with the U.S. "In the U.S., we are ready to open a new chapter in the relationship between our people," said Rubio, the son of Cuban immigrants. End of article. Connecticut. Trump tells Coast Guard graduates they will be tested. "The cadets will be America's first defenders," the president says. Article by Michelle L. Price and Kimberly Creasy. President Donald Trump told the U.S. Coast Guard Academy's graduates on Wednesday that they show unbelievable heroism and exceptional selflessness, but that the cadets will be tested further as they embark on their military careers. Trump's remarks to the class of 2026 in New London, Conn, were the first time he has given a commencement address at one of the nation's military academies after sending U.S. troops to fight a new war. He told the cadets that they will be America's first defenders and first responders. "You've all been tested. You'll be tested further and probably at higher levels as your career goes on," Trump said. During his address, Trump quickly touched on the war with Iran, now in its 12th week, as a sign of U.S. success from the hottest country anywhere in the world. "The only question is, do we go ahead and finish it up, or are they going to be signing a document? Let's see what happens," Trump said. The Republican president had threatened to launch renewed strikes on Iran this week as talks with Tehran seemed to have stalled and a fragile ceasefire appeared to be teetering. But Trump on Monday said he was giving Iran a few more days because serious negotiations were underway. He has not offered details and has in the past backed away from following through on threats to Iran, citing breakthroughs in talks that have not publicly materialized. Earlier Wednesday, he told reporters that he's in no hurry to strike a deal to wrap up the war because of political concerns and the November midterm elections. The commencement was held on a day with scorching heat, and there was little shade available as the crowd waited for the ceremony to begin. At least one person required medical attention after passing out. Others pleaded with organizers for elderly attendants to sit in the shade under tents. Chilled water bottles were distributed freely but quickly became warm. Trump, who spoke at the Academy's graduation in 2017 during his first term, said he was proud to be the first president to give two commencement addresses at the school. "We're going to have to try it maybe a third time, too, to keep that record intact," Trump said Wednesday. Trump told the cadets that they were graduating at an incredible, exciting time for our nation, a time he described as resurgence of national strength, morale, and confidence. As he declared America is back, the president departed from what is traditionally a non-political speech by the commander-in-chief to military graduates and shifted to critiques of his predecessors, saying the country had been run by foolish politicians. He promoted his tariff policies and immigration crackdown and said that under this administration, we don't apologize for American power or wealth. What we do really is we want to maximize it. We take advantage of it, he said. We unleash it. And we wield it to pursue our country's glorious destiny and our beautiful American dream. The president and vice president traditionally speak at one of the military service academies every year. Vice President J.D. Vance is set to give the commencement address on May 28th at the U.S. Air Force Academy. Before he flew to Connecticut, Trump told reporters that his message to the cadets would be, "Just enjoy your life. You know, you don't really realize how important Coast Guard is until you have a hurricane," Trump said, as he praised the maritime service. End of article. Politics. This concludes today's readings from the Plain Dealer for Thursday, May 21st, 2026. Thanks for listening and have a great rest of your day.
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2: This is Mike Musgrave. I'll be reading another installment of poems from A Light in the Attic, written and illustrated by Shel Silverstein. Enjoy! Pie Problem. If I eat one more piece of pie, I'll die. If I can't have one more piece of pie, I'll die. So since it's all decided I must die, I might as well have one more piece of pie. Oh, my! Chomp. Gulp. Bye! The Oak and the Rose. An oak tree and a rose bush grew, young and green together, talking the talk of growing things, wind and water and weather. And while the rose bush sweetly bloomed, the oak tree grew so high that now it spoke of newer things, eagles, mountain peaks, and sky. "I guess you think you're pretty great," the rose was heard to cry, screaming as loud as it possibly could to the treetop and the sky. "And you have no time for flower talk, now that you've grown so tall." "It's not so much that I've grown," said the tree. "It's just that you've stayed so small." They've put a brassiere on the camel. They put a brassiere on the camel. She wasn't dressed proper, you know. They put a brassiere on the camel so that her humps wouldn't show. And they're making other respectable plans. They're even insisting the pigs wear pants. They'll dress up the ducks if they give him a chance, since they put a brassiere on the camel. They put a brassiere on the camel. They claim she's more decent this way. They put a brassiere on the camel. The camel had nothing to say. They squeezed her into it. I'll never know how. They say that she looks more respectable now. Lord knows what they've got in mind for the cow, since they put a brassiere on the camel. And the last poem is This Bridge. This bridge will only take you halfway there, to those mysterious lands you long to see, through gypsy camps and swirling Arab fairs, and moonlight woods where unicorns run free. So come and walk a while with me and share the twisting trails and wondrous worlds I've known. But this bridge will only take you halfway there. The last few steps you'll have to take alone. This concludes the Shel Silverstein poems. I hope you enjoyed hearing them as much as I did reading.

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I'm Stephen, and I'm reading from the January-February 2025 issue of National Geographic, the History Magazine. I'm reading a chapter on Emiliano Zapata, rural revolutionary, hero and martyr of the Mexican Revolution. Emiliano Zapata was a peasant leader who fought for radical agrarian reform. In 1919, he was betrayed and assassinated by a former ally. It was written by editors of the National Geographic. "I'd rather die on my feet than live on my knees," said Emiliano Zapata, a peasant leader who played a remarkable role in the Mexican Revolution. Zapata was born into an unequal society that became more unjust during his lifetime as the ruling party increased their power and control over the land. As the leader of a powerful agrarian movement in his home state of Morelos, Zapata became a key player and symbol for demolishing the dictatorship and elitist governing practices of the time. Emiliano Zapata Salazar was born in the village of Ananquilioco in 1879, near the beginning of the Porfiriato, the dictatorial regime President Porfirio Diaz imposed on Mexico for more than a generation. Ananquilioco, with its 400 inhabitants, was a peasant community dating back before Spanish colonization. Its name in Nahuatl, the language of the Aztecs, means place where water flows, for the Ayala River, and is reflected in its lush, fertile landscape. Located in the small but significant state of Morelos, south of Mexico City, Ananquilioco played a crucial role in the great upheavals Mexico experienced in the 19th century. The War of Independence against Spain, the internal conflicts between liberals and conservatives, and the French intervention of the 1860s, when Napoleon III's invading army was defeated by the liberals, led by Benito Juarez, who would later become Mexico's president. Morelos was also an important center of sugar production. Sugarcane cultivation, introduced with the Spanish conquest in the 1500s, flourished in the state's semi-tropical valleys. It was in Morelos that Hernan Cortes, the Spanish conquistador who defeated the Aztec Empire, was granted an encomienda by King Charles V, the right to demand forced labor from the native people. Three centuries later, sugar production was in the hands of wealthy hacienda, which is large estate, owners. No longer exploiting enslaved Africans, after Mexico abolished slavery in 1829, the landowners turned instead to the people of Morelos for labor. They often recruited from communities that had been established since pre-Columbian times. One such village was Ananquilioco. For generations, relations between the haciendas and the communities had maintained a fragile balance. The local communities were allowed to keep the land they needed for subsistence farming while also working for the hacienda owners. It was not in the latter's interest to dispossess the peasants who had already demonstrated their capacity for resistance in the past. This uneasy coexistence collapsed during the Porfiriato as the regime made it easier for haciendas to expand. The landowners controlled local politics, which meant laws that favored their interests and a rural police force to impose those laws. The situation led to a particularly acute tensions in Morelos, where long-established communities such as Ananquilioco faced grave futures. The Zapatas were middle-ranking peasants. They were neither well-to-do ranchers nor landless peons, like the exploited laborers who had been forced into involuntary servitude. The Zapatas owned a small holding, including a modest stone and adobe house, had access to the village's communal lands, and rented other plots from the local hacienda. Emiliano, who in photos typically appears dressed in charro, cowboy style, with narrow pants, silver buttons, and a silk tie, was a farmer, muleteer, and horse trainer. But, like many Morelos peasants, his family suffered when the haciendas expanded. The landowners, taking advantage of sympathetic courts and ambiguity in the title deeds, appropriated private and communal lands and evicted the tenants in favor of peons. Legend says that as a boy of nine,
Emiliano found his father crying one day, unable to prevent the loss of his orchard. Emiliano promised his father that he would fight to get the land back and stop the expansion of the haciendas. 20 years later, with his father dead, Emiliano fulfilled that childhood promise. Theoretically, the Porfiriato was a democratic regime, but elections were controlled to ensure that the official candidates won. In 1909, the popular candidate for governor of Morelos was defeated by a rich, young landowner, Pablo Escandón, the official candidate who was educated at an elite school in the United Kingdom. He brushed aside bitter complaints from the local people and garnered resentment. One of his allies infuriated the peasants by saying that if they had no land, they could grow their crops in flower pots. A year later, when Porfirio Diaz sought his 7th re-election, a vigorous national opposition arose for the first time. When Diaz declared himself the winner, the opposition, in an unprecedented move, did not accept the result. Francisco Madero, a wealthy landowner from northern Mexico and a believer in democracy, launched a revolution. To general surprise, his movement gained momentum. Decentralized revolts broke out, first in the north and then in the center of the country. In Morelos, grievances against the regime and the landowning class were intense. In March 1911, Zapata met with his local allies, and together they staged a rebellion in a state that gathered force. Most of Zapata's followers, known as Zapatistas, were peasants and artisans from the villages. Among them were a few hacienda laborers, plus a handful of urban socialists and anarchist radicals. They would be faithful followers of their military and political leader, or Caudillo Zapata, for a decade of struggle. The idea of the Zapatistas as savage Indians was sensationalistic news cooked up by the capital's press, as was framing the Zapatistas as bandits. The Zapatista grievances were summarized in simple language in the 1911 Plan of Ayala. The document demanded the restitution of the lands to the people, although it stopped short of requiring total elimination of the haciendas. It was a traditional, patriotic text full of moral indignation. The Zapatistas may have been old-fashioned, but with that came a long history of popular mobilization. They had horses and firearms, even if they were old shotguns, and the network of extended families who made up their rural communities facilitated revolutionary organization. In spring 1911, as the rains and planting season approached, the Zapatistas controlled a large part of Morelos. The federal army, meanwhile, was holed up in a couple of towns. A similar situation prevailed in northern and central Mexico. Followers of Diaz saw the weakness of their leader and forced him to resign, hoping that by sacrificing the old Caudillo, they might save their own skins and halt the revolution. Madero, nominal leader of the revolution, was elected president and began sincerely, if naively, to implement his liberal, democratic program. But Madero was caught between a rock and a hard place. The Porfiristas, considering Madero inept, plotted his downfall, while the more radical revolutionaries, frustrated by the lack of agrarian reform, took up the armed struggle. Zapata was among the latter group. Madero relied increasingly on the federal army, whose numbers and ambition grew. This unstable situation was violently resolved in 1913, when the army overthrew and assassinated Madero, replacing him with General Victoriano Huerta, who had led a brutal campaign against the Zapatistas in Morelos. Upon becoming a military dictator, he employed the same Porfiriato methods nationwide. Rebellions broke out in the north of the country, where Venustiano Carranza, a moderate who had backed Madero, headed a loose constitutionalist coalition. In the center, Zapatismo was gaining strength in Morelos and neighboring states. This civil war was longer and more destructive than the one that had overthrown Diaz, but it ended with the definitive defeat of the federal army and what was left of the old Porfiriato regime. Meanwhile, the rebels were recruiting large conventional armies, such as the massive Division of the North, led by Pancho Villa, the other great popular Caudillo of the Revolution. Villa fought on the vast northern plains,
buying weapons wholesale in the United States, which bordered the territory the Viastas dominated. Zapata, south of the capital, did not have this advantage, and both by preference and necessity, led a genuinely peasant army. The number of Zapatista forces fluctuated according to the requirements of military campaigns and the demands of the agricultural calendar. While the Villista army was almost professional and undertook long, far-flung campaigns, the Zapatistas retained close contact with the villages and limited their actions to Morelos and the surrounding area, where they carried out extensive agrarian reform. This was both their strength and their weakness. In Morelos, they enjoyed deep popular support and were able to resist strongly, but at the national level, they were weaker. Suspicious of other revolutionaries, the Zapatistas refused to engage in further collaboration and lacked a coherent national project. For this reason, in 1914, they refused to negotiate with Carranza. Although Zapatista representatives did participate in national meetings, such as the Aguas Calientes Convention in 1914, Zapata and his military chiefs were absent. They left the negotiations to inexperienced urban intellectuals who riled the other attendees by insisting that the Plan of Ayala should be accepted as the sacred text of the National Revolution. Zapata, meanwhile, was wary of politicking and grand gestures. He preferred to stay in Morelos, enjoying life in the countryside as a patriarchal cadillo. His was a life of fiestas and bullfights, of aguardiente and homemade cigars, and of fathering 17 children. When Villa's forces entered Mexico City in late 1914, the Zapatistas also paraded in the capital, carrying banners of the Virgin of Guadalupe. The two popular leaders met briefly and amicably. The Zapatistas had little interest in the big city and national politics, but were amenable. This put down sensationalist stereotypes in the press about Zapata, dubbed Attila of the South, and his violent followers. Zapata stayed in a modest hotel near the train station, and after a few days, he returned to Morelos, to his home, family, and country life. Although theoretically Villa and Zapata were allies, their alliance lacked organization and commitment. This would be key as the two revolutions entered its final stage, a contest between two rival revolutionary coalitions, the Carrancitas and the Villistas. The Villista army, superior numbers and military reputation, clashed with the Carrancistas under Alvaro Obregón in three major battles fought in Celaya and León during 1915. Zapata did not take part in these and stayed in Morelos well away from the action. He did not attack the long and vulnerable Carranza supply lines. Obregón triumphed. Villa suffered a decisive defeat, and the Zapatistas found themselves once again in the role of rebels against the central government. But the government was now one that had sprung from a popular movement. It had an army and an ambitious reformist project embodied in the Constitution of 1917, the first in Mexican history to include social rights. The Zapatistas held out for 4 long years while Morelos suffered war and repression. The revolutionary government wore down the rebels but couldn't eliminate them, and although Zapata was assassinated in 1919, betrayed and shot dead in an ambush, the rebellion continued. Finally, as the political wheel turned once again, the surviving Zapatistas saw the fruits of their long and bitter struggle. In 1920, Obregón took power and began the construction of a new nationalist and reformist state. Obregón, who had been an effective general, was also a shrewd politician. He forged a deal with the new Zapatista leader, Gildardo Manaña, a pragmatic politician, whereby the Zapatista rebels accepted the new Mexican state in exchange for posts in local government. He also proposed an extensive official land reform that eliminated the sugar haciendas and benefited the villages. Zapata's dream had been achieved, at least in part. Morelos played a pioneering role in the major land distribution project, which during the 1920s and 30s would transform the Mexican countryside. Large haciendas were replaced with ejidos, communal properties that emerged from the agrarian reform.
Zapatista veterans played key roles in local politics. Some followed the old goals of the movement, while others, like Zapata's eldest son, Nicolás, became the caciques, chiefs of the new order. Zapata, dead in 1919, saw none of this, despite the legend that he survived the ambush to ride his white horse through the Sierras of Morelos. Of the many heroes of the revolution, Zapata became the most admired, followed by his ally Villa, who also died young, betrayed in an ambush in 1923. An early, violent death helped his political canonization. Over time, the revolution that Zapata had helped initiate and define lost its radical, popular character. In the 1940s and 50s, land reform slowed as industrialization and urbanization gained momentum and peasant protests revived. A veteran Zapatista, Ruben Jaramillo, led a rebellion in Morelos and was killed by the Mexican army in 1962. 30 years later, when a rebellion of peasants and indigenous people broke out in the southern state of Chiapas, the rebels called themselves the Zapatista Army of National Liberation. Zapata's reputation as the national folk hero has certainly endured. In April 2024, the Mexican government unveiled a painting in honor of him. But more than a century after his death, in an urbanized, industrialized, and globalized Mexico, Zapata has ceased to be a historical figure of flesh and blood and has become a symbol detached from his own time and place. Land and Freedom, 1879. Emiliano Zapata is born into a family of campesinos, farm workers, and an Anincuilco. In 1909, he is elected president of the local village council. 1911, Zapata, who has joined Francisco Madero's rebellion against Diaz, breaks with Madero over differing views on agrarian reform. 1913, Zapata refuses to join Huerta, who has assassinated Madero. Zapata's objective, embodied in the plan of Ayala, is still radical reform. 1914, in Aguas Calientes, Carranza breaks with Zapata and fellow agrarian leader Pancho Villa, who enter Mexico City in November. 1915, Villa, leader of the revolution in the north, is defeated by Obregón, Carranza's military chief. Zapata continues to fight in the south. 1917, the U.S.

noticed. Neither chains nor straitjackets could restrain Harry Houdini, who learns showmanship in the slums. His skills led him to global fame and an early death. What drove him? His name is now synonymous with breaking out of impossible situations and surviving death-defying stunts, including one that came with the warning, failure means a drowning death. To his audiences, Harry Houdini's skills seemed almost supernatural, but to Houdini himself, an immigrant who embraced showmanship to escape grinding poverty, his abilities were built entirely on intelligence, reason, and meticulous preparation. Always looking over his shoulder at imitators, Houdini spent his career upping his game and the stakes. In 1903 in Russia, he requested to be locked naked in a freezing prison van the Tsarist police used to transport prisoners on a three-week trip to Siberia. To the astonishment of the guards, Houdini broke out after 45 minutes. From then on, his acts became riskier. He was locked into water-filled milk cans, thrown chained off bridges, and tossed bound in a packing crate into the sea. What drove him to these extremes during his relatively short life? The riddle of how and why Houdini pulled off such feats continues to fascinate his admirers, while the circumstances around his death still intrigue his biographers. Houdini's first escape was from the poverty of his childhood. Born Eric Weiss in 1874 into a Jewish-Hungarian family in Budapest, he immigrated at a young age with his family to Wisconsin, where his father struggled to make a living. Hardship and showmanship went side by side in Eric's childhood. He practiced dexterity skills with sleight of hand at age 6 and became a regular at circuses by age 7. His desire for success grew stronger when his father fell ill. In 1883, Eric set up an improvised circus along with boys from his neighborhood and performed as a trapeze artist. In a glimpse of his future flair for self-styling, the 9-year-old crowned himself Prince of the Air. Having tried and failed to work as a rabbi, Eric's father moved to the Weissies to a New York slum. The young boy's early love for illusionism and tricks offered the chance of freedom from the fate that awaited so many young immigrants at that time, the lifelong drudgery of the garment trade. As if in preparation for the feats ahead, the stocky Eric trained by lifting weights, swimming, and boxing, while taking on a variety of manual labor jobs. To meet ends meet, a friend introduced Eric to the memoirs of 19th century French magician Jean-Eugène Robert Houdini, considered the father of modern conjuring. In the 1890s, Eric added an I to Houdin to make his new last name and his career like Houdin. He also gave himself a new first name in homage to American magician Harry Keller. Under this stage name, Harry Houdini set up a traveling circus with his younger brother, whose stage name was Theodore Dash Hardeen. The brothers featured high wire acts, snake charmers, and belly dancers. The duo reached their long sought acclaim with what became their signature act, Metamorphosis, first performed at the 1893 Chicago World's Fair. Dash tied Houdini up, put him in a sack, which was placed inside a chest. Once the curtain was pulled, Dash was revealed to have replaced Houdini, the speed of which astonished the crowds. Within a year, Dash was superseded by young singer and dancer Wilhelmina Beatrice Rahner, or Bess, who Houdini had married within 3 weeks of meeting and made his new partner in magic. They went by the Houdinis, and Bess became his stage assistant for the rest of his life. Although their performances, also consisting of traditional magic tricks, were popular, earnings were scant. Houdini knew he had to maximize the sensationalism to pull in the crowds. Experience as an apprentice locksmith gave Houdini the founding idea of his career. Arriving in a town, he'd alert the press. He would then call a police station and ask to be handcuffed and locked in a cell. Within minutes, he'd walk free. The media coverage from these stunts helped promote the Houdini shows. In 1899, entrepreneur Martin Beck offered Houdini a contract to perform in his theater. Houdini now had a substantial income and new horizons suddenly opened. He was performing in Britain in 1900 and Russia

0: in 1903. His popularity led to an avalanche of copycats and doubters, forcing him to push his limits and defend his name, even winning a lawsuit in 1902 against a German newspaper that called him a fraud. Starting in 1908, his signature act was being locked in a milk can full of water. In 1912, he replaced the milk can with the water torturer's cell, where he was bound in chains and padlocks and submerged upside down. Public fascination with his daredevilry won Houdini star roles in early cinema. The plot of the 1919 movie, The Grim Game, centers on an escapologist played by Houdini. "My chief task is to conquer fear," Houdini said of his acts. He made himself undergo tortuous self-training to avoid panics. Biographers have wondered what drove Houdini to such extreme acts. Some suggest it was resolve the trauma of being a poor outsider, a target of anti-Semitic insults. Houdini seemed to have aligned himself with the emerging idea of the muscular Jew to counter the prevalent stereotype that Jewish men were physically weak. Houdini was fiercely critical of spiritualism, a hugely popular practice at the time. He regarded it as fraudulent. One reading of his career is his extreme rationalization in the face of death. Yet, for a man always prepared to die, the nature of his demise took his admirers and the country by surprise. During the height of his career, in October 1926, Houdini was in Montreal to perform at McGill University. A student asked about his abdominal strength and whether he could withstand punches. When Houdini replied he could, the student punched him in the stomach. Houdini seemed to have been unprepared for the blow, which caused him a great deal of pain. Days later, on October 31st, 1926, he died in Detroit at age 52. The cause of death was peritonitis caused by appendicitis. Debate continues to rage over whether the punch had indeed been fatal or if Houdini succumbed to an unrelated intestinal condition caused by his ruptured appendix. In his will, he left his effects and props to Dash, requesting they be burned upon Dash's death. Many myths have formed around Houdini over the years. One story was popularized by director and actor Orson Welles. In audience with the Tsar in Russia, Welles recounted, "Houdini made the bells of the Kremlin ring simply by lifting his hand." The story is highly implausible, not least because of Houdini's hostility toward paranormal performances. But the fact that some people believe it underlines a core contradiction of his career. This most rational man seemed to do magical things. Nearly a century after his death, that same aura of the supernatural still clings to Harry Houdini. This is a recap by year of Harry Houdini. 1874, Erich Weiss is born in Budapest. At age 4, he immigrates with his family to Wisconsin, where they struggle to earn enough. 1894, now known as Harry Houdini, he marries Bess Rayner, who works as his assistant in the precarious world of traveling circuses. 1899, impresario Martin Beck hires Houdini, kickstarting years of fame and wealth. Houdini tours Europe in 1900, Russia in 1903. 1908, Houdini first performs his escape while manacled in a water-filled milk can. The act will later evolve into the water torture stunt. 1926, following a punch to the stomach delivered by a hapless student, Houdini dies in Detroit from peritonitis. This is Stephen reading from the National Geographic History Magazine of January, February, 2025, How a Myth is Born, the Loch Ness Monster. In 1933, a journalist reported that a creature resembling a prehistoric animal had been spotted in the waters of a Scottish lake. The intriguing story spread around the world. There are a few eerie legends that survive the centuries to haunt the next generation, but one such creature's strange tale has persisted over a millennium. On May 2, 1933, an unattributed article appeared in a Scottish local newspaper, the Inverness Courier. It carried the eyewitness account of a married couple who claimed they had spotted a large creature in the waters of Loch Ness. According to the report, the creature disported itself, rolling and plunging for fully a minute, its body resembling that of a whale, and the water cascading and churning like a simmering cauldron. In the Scottish Highlands, Loch Ness is a 22.5-mile-long lake nearly 2 miles across at its widest point, and its murky waters can reach a depth of 788 feet. According to the article, it had, for centuries, been credited with being the home of a fearsome-looking monster. The report hinted that what the couple had seen might be the creature that had inspired stories of the mythical water kelpie, or shape-shifting water horse of Celtic legend. This legend dates as far back as over 1,400 years ago. 3 months after the couple's sighting, the same newspaper published a letter from a Londoner named George Spicer, who claimed that while driving with his wife around Loch Ness, he'd seen a strange creature cross the road in front of him. "I saw the nearest approach to a dragon or prehistoric animal that I'd ever seen in my life," he wrote. "It crossed my road about 50 yards ahead and appeared to be carrying a small lamb or animal of some kind." The author of the first report was Alex Campbell, a freelance correspondent based in a village on the shores of Loch Ness. The couple who made the sighting were Aldi McKay, manager of the local Drumnacht Hotel, and her husband. In the weeks following the article's publication, Campbell wrote more stories on the subject for the Scottish media. Some argued the party stood to benefit from either journalistic acclaim or tourism. In one article, Campbell stated, "Many people in the area now think that the monster is indeed a prehistoric creature," and he announced with confidence, "It is certain to be seen again." Perhaps all this would have remained local gossip had it not been for the response of the Scottish media. Catching wind of the strange story, the national newspaper, The Scotsman, sent journalist Philip Stocker to Loch Ness in October 1933. Stocker filed a report that included an eyewitness account from Alex Campbell, who claimed that although he hadn't believed in the monster at first, he'd later seen a long-necked creature for himself. Campbell would emerge as a key witness, eventually claiming to have seen the creature on 18 occasions, sometimes at close range. He was, in a sense, the man who invented the monster. The journalist Stocker published his research in two reports in The Scotsman. He concluded that Loch Ness was inhabited by a large sea serpent that must have come up the River Ness from the sea. Since the 18th century, hundreds of seafarers claimed to have seen large sea monsters or serpents. And following over 100 paleontological discoveries in the 19th century, some naturalists began to imagine that these sea serpents alleged to be inhibiting the ocean depths might be plesiosaurs, large, long-necked marine reptiles that lived in the Mesozoic era between 252 and 66 million years ago. In 1930, this theory gained new currency with the publication of a book about prior sightings called The Case for the Sea Serpent. Its author, Marine Commander Rupert Gould, went to Loch Ness in late 1933 to conduct new research in person based on the latest sightings. He concluded that the Loch Ness creature was a species of great sea serpent that had adapted to fresh water. Gould attributed the sinewy shape of a plesiosaur to the monster, an image that remains to this day. By fall 1933, the wider British press picked up on the Loch Ness mystery. Within weeks, the news became international, offering a bit of levity amid the financial hardship of the Great Depression. Visitors began arriving at the lake, which soon became a regular tourist destination. In December, a correspondent of the Spanish newspaper La Vanguardia reported that thousands of tourists had taken advantage of their Christmas vacations to camp on the shores of the loch, hoping that the unknown monster would appear on the surface of the waters. What would end up turbocharging the idea of the Loch Ness Monster, or Nessie, as it was later named, was a photograph, the most important in the history of monsters. On April 21st, 1934, the London-based newspaper, the Daily Mail, published an image said to have been taken by a surgeon named Robert Kenneth Wilson. In the grainy black and white photo, something resembling a neck and a small head can be seen sticking out of the waters of Loch Ness. But in reality, the iconic image was a fraud perpetrated by filmmaker and big game hunter Marmaduke Wetherell. The Daily Mail had contracted Wetherell previous year to track down the monster and later fired him for allegedly falsifying evidence of its existence with fake footprints. To get revenge, Wetherell made a small model of the monster's head and neck out of wood, glued it onto a toy submarine. He launched it into the loch and took several photographs. The respected Wilson was persuaded to send the photos to the Daily Mail. With the job done, Wetherell sank the model. So somewhere at the bottom of the lock, there does indeed lie some sort of monster. The truth about the photograph wouldn't be discovered until the 1990s. After the initial excitement in the 1930s, the Loch Ness Monster's notoriety waned until re-emerging in the 1960s with the rise of parascience. The new researchers distanced themselves from the idea that the elusive monster was a mesozoic species of sea serpent, arguing instead that it was a creature native to the lakes of Scotland. To back up this argument, they needed to prove the creature's existence throughout history, as there was no hard evidence of its existence prior to 1933. They looked to Scottish legends and historical chronicles. This new brand of Nessie hunters claimed that Nessie's forebears were already making a splash in the name of St. Columba of Iona, the 6th century Irish monk who brought Christianity to Scotland. According to the monk Adamnan, in his text Vita Sancti Columbae, written sometime before 704, one day St. Columba saw a monster poised to attack a person who was swimming across the River Ness. The saint made the sign of the cross, and the beast retreated. But skeptics were quick to dismiss the account, arguing that the Vita Sancti Columbae is a hagiography written a century after Columba lived and includes tales of all sorts of incredible deeds carried out by various saints. This style of writing was popular at the time and meant to illustrate the triumph of Christianity over the paganism of the Picts, the ancient Scots. Since the 1970s, there have been various projects to scour Loch Ness in search of an animal yet unknown to science. So far, all have been unsuccessful. The tourists, however, continue to arrive in droves to watch the surface of the lake, hoping to spot some unusual movement. The Loch Ness Monster has become a focus for the desire of many to believe that a mysterious creature really could exist in the modern world. Books continue to be published on the subject, and more information than ever before can be found online. Nessie is part of an enchanted world, but also part of the Scottish identity, and more pragmatically, its tourism industry. Despite whatever really lurks in the lake, Nessie seems here to stay.
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3: 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This is Susan, today reading The Week. Morning Report. Today's election story. Trump picks sweep GOP primaries, unseat Massey. What happened? Republican candidates endorsed by President Donald Trump won or advanced in primaries last night in Georgia, Alabama, and Kentucky, and unseated Trump's top target of the night, Representative Thomas Massey, Republican of Kentucky. A seven-term libertarian-leaning lawmaker, Massey had angered Trump by opposing his Iran war and spending bills, and leading the charge to release the Epstein files. He lost to Navy veteran Ed Gelrein by 10 percentage points in the most expensive House primary in history. Who said what? Trump notched several other wins, Politico said, including engineering Representative Andy Barr's Republican from Kentucky primary victory for the Senate seat being vacated by Senator Mitch McConnell. Trump's revenge campaign also blocked Georgia's Secretary of State, Brad Raffensperger, from advancing to the GOP's gubernatorial runoff. The winner of the Georgia runoff, Trump endorsed Lieutenant Governor Burt Jones or health care executive Rick Jackson, will face former Atlanta Mayor Keisha Lance Bottoms, Democrat, in what is expected to be another hard-fought race for the state's top office, the New York Times said. In Alabama, Senator Tommy Tuberville, Republican, and former Senator Doug Jones, Democrat, won their respective primaries and will face each other in the state's gubernatorial race. What next? Trump's next chance to flex his influence and reshape the GOP looms in Texas, said CNN. His endorsement of the controversial and scandal-plagued Attorney General Ken Paxton could crush Senator John Cornyn, Republican, in next week's runoff vote. Today's Trump administration story. DOJ ends all Trump IRS audits in amended deal. What happened? President Donald Trump's controversial agreement with the Justice Department to set up a $1.8 billion fund for alleged weaponization victims was quietly expanded yesterday to bar the IRS from auditing Trump or his businesses. The one-page addendum, signed by Acting Attorney General Todd Blanche, says the federal government is forever barred and precluded from prosecuting or pursuing claims against Trump or related or affiliated individuals. Who said what? Trump received no direct financial payout from the new fund. the Wall Street Journal said. But the unprecedented blending of personal and government interests between Trump as a taxpayer and the Trump administration could bring a significant financial benefit to the billionaire president and his family. The agreement most likely wiped away a long-running audit that could have cost Trump more than $100 million, the New York Times said, and also put an end to any other audit pertaining to tax returns already filed. Trump set up a slush fund to enrich his own friends, said Senator Patty Murray, Democrat from Washington, and now he's also looting the Treasury for his own gain. What next? It's uncertain whether anyone would have standing to challenge the agreement in court, the journal said. Congress could step in, but such a move likely would require Republican votes over Trump's objections. Today's Iran war story. Senate advances bill to halt Iran war after GOP flip. What happened? The Senate yesterday voted 50-47 to advance legislation that would halt the Iran war unless President Donald Trump obtained authorization from Congress. A trickle of Republicans began supporting the war powers resolutions over seven previous votes, and Senator Bill Cassidy, Republican from Louisiana, joined them yesterday, providing the crucial 50th vote. Who said what? Yesterday's vote showed how Republicans are increasingly uneasy with the conflict that's stuck in a fragile ceasefire while causing rising gas prices in the U.S., the Associated Press said. The sliver of GOP skepticism about Trump's handling of the war widened last week, the New York Times said, fueled in part by his ignoring of a 60-day legal deadline to seek congressional authorization. Even Trump supporters are concerned about the war, and Congress is in the dark, Cassidy said on social media. Until the administration provides clarity, no congressional authorization or extension can be justified. What next? This was only the first step toward passing the bill, and GOP leaders said it would have failed if three Republican senators hadn't been absent, Politico said. The House is expected to vote on a similar war powers resolution today, the AP said, and Democrats are bullish on passing it. Can Democrats still win the House? The redistricting battles are over for now, and Republicans won. But Democrats might still have a path to recapturing the House in November's midterm elections. President Donald Trump has succeeded in tilting the playing field to the GOP's advantage by pushing for mid-decade gerrymandering maps to defend Republicans' House majority, said the Washington Post. As many as 12 seats shifted to the right, so Democrats will now have to dig deep into Trump territory to win the chamber. But redistricting may have also diluted GOP votes in existing red-leaning districts, said Axios. And sitting Republican members of Congress could be swept out of office thanks to Trump's growing unpopularity. GOP's voter problem. The redistricting wins won't matter if Republicans can't get people to vote for them, said Russell Payne at Salon. Though the shuffling leaves Democrats needing to win the national popular vote by at least 3.5% to have a chance at winning the House, polling currently puts them closer to 6 points ahead. Plus, a Democratic victory in the midterms would buy them time to respond with gerrymandering of their own in blue states like Illinois, New York, and Virginia. And Trump's negative approval rating will not help Republicans. The new House map is so tilted that a national 4-point Democratic voting advantage might not be enough for a majority, said Henry Olson in the Washington Post. That outcome would be highly unusual historically. So the GOP's gerrymandering might be enough to let the party keep the House. But Trump and the GOP may have given Democrats a lifeline with black voters, said S.E. Cupp at the Chicago Sun-Times. Republican redistricting is carving up predominantly black majority districts and potentially marginalizing minority voters who are starting to move right. Therefore, gerrymandering might just be the catalyst Democrats need to win them back. Democrats may still have upper hand. The Democratic Party should not despair. Republicans likely won't realize all the gains they hoped for, said James Saska at Democracy Docket. And if Democrats play hardball after this year's midterms by doing more partisan redraws in blue states, they could end up with an advantage of as many as 13 seats by 2028. Income stacking, how it works and why Gen Z is doing it. Amid ever-increasing economic uncertainty, many people are turning toward income stacking. Workers, especially Gen Zers, are taking on multiple jobs to build financial security through a side hustle or freelance work on top of a full-time job or several part-time roles. Why is it more popular? The practice is not new, but it's more common due to the rising cost of living. Also, Gen Z isn't buying into what they see as a broken social contract, where a linear path up the career ladder is the most reliable route to success and financial stability, said Fast Company. For this generation, freelance employment is modeled in the form of influencers, content creators, and podcasters online. What are the benefits? The most obvious is extra income. It gives savers some wiggle room in their budgets to cover basic living costs or fund extras. It can also provide a safety net in the event of job loss, with an alternative income source to fall back on. Used strategically, extra income can help with building wealth and go toward a brokerage account, retirement savings, or paying off the student loans that have been dragging you down financially, said NerdWallet. As a bonus, juggling multiple positions can offer a shortcut to building skills and job experience, which can translate into further opportunities down the road. Is income stacking right for you? The biggest consideration is whether you realistically have time and energy. You might first take steps like having a career conversation with your boss or maximizing the money you put into a health savings account, said Vareed Frank, a certified financial planner at Stack Health, to NerdWallet. Before committing, make sure you understand what your added job will entail. It's easier to make income stacking work when you have a clear goal and time frame in mind, said Samantha Mockford, a CFP at Cintrine Capital. You may hate sacrificing sleep when you drive rideshare in the evenings, but it may be tolerable if it means being debt-free before the year ends. Florida and the NFL clash over diversity hiring. Conservatives have long gone after what they perceive as discrimination against whites in hiring and have now found their latest target. The Florida Attorney General sent the National Football League investigative subpoenas over alleged civil rights violations in its hiring practices. The issue centers on a long-standing NFL rule, and an investigation by Florida could have wider implications for diversity in sports. Subpoena drama. The escalation began when Florida Attorney General James Uthmeyer, Republican, issued a letter to the NFL earlier this year, alleging that its Rooney Rule violates Florida's civil rights laws. In place since 2003, the rule requires all NFL teams to interview at least two external minority candidates for open head coach, coordinator, and general manager positions, said Politico. Though his letter led the NFL to alter some of the diversity language on its website, Uthmeyer claims the league didn't go far enough in its changes, prompting him to double down with subpoenas last week. The subpoenas are Uthmeyer's way of keeping pressure on the NFL after he previously gave the league a May 1st deadline to scrap the Rooney Rule, said Politico. The NFL showed no signs of capitulating. The league's diversity efforts are consistent with both Florida and federal law, said NFL General Counsel Ted Olatt in a responding letter. The Rooney Rule doesn't impose any hiring quotas or mandates, nor does it even limit who may be interviewed. And diversity of the candidate pool, both on the field and off, is also a critical part of the NFL's success. Existential challenge. Florida's subpoenas are just the latest targets of MAGA backlash to diversity, equity, and inclusion efforts, said NPR. While the effectiveness of the Rooney Rule has been panned by many, including coaches, former coaches, the NFL Players Association, and football fans, continued legal pushes could represent an existential challenge to the NFL's hiring practices. Uthmeyer's threats echo a broader campaign waged by the Trump administration, said NPR. They come as the White House and the Equal Employment Opportunity Commission have now made tackling discrimination against white people, especially men, a priority. Three killed in suspected hate crime at San Diego Mosque. What happened? Three men were killed yesterday at San Diego's largest mosque, and the two teenage suspects were later found dead of apparent self-inflicted gunshot wounds in a car nearby, officials said. One of the victims was a guard at the Islamic Center of San Diego, which also houses a school. I think it's fair to say his actions were heroic, and undoubtedly he saved lives, San Diego Police Chief Scott Wall said at a news conference. The attack is being investigated as a hate crime. Who said what? Police had been urgently searching for the alleged gunman, ages 17 and 18, after the 17-year-old's mother called to report her potentially suicidal son missing along with several firearms in her car, Wall said. Investigators found anti-Islamic writings in the car where the teens were found and the words hate speech written on one of the firearms, the New York Times said, citing law enforcement officials. A suicide note containing writings about racial pride, according to CNN. What next? In a grim and familiar American ritual, the Times said, political leaders condemned the violence and promised the police officer would increase patrols at religious sites in San Diego and other major cities. Musk loses $150 billion lawsuit against OpenAI. Altman, what happened? A federal judge in California rejected Elon Musk's high-profile lawsuit against OpenAI and its leaders, Sam Altman and Greg Brockman, because he had not filed it within the statute of limitations. U.S. District Judge Yvonne Gonzalez-Rogers agreed and quickly dismissed the suit. Musk, an estranged OpenAI co-founder, had wanted his former partners forced out of their leadership roles. An unwinding of the company's conversion to a for-profit endeavor and roughly $150 billion in damages. Who said what? The quick verdict capped a three-week trial that fixated the tech world on the grievances and drama of the world's most powerful AI moguls, the Wall Street Journal said. Musk accused Altman of betraying a shared vision of creating OpenAI as a nonprofit dedicated to guiding artificial intelligence's development for the good of humanity, the Associated Press said. What next? The verdict preserves the status quo in Silicon Valley's AI race and removes one of the final roadblocks to AI's expected $1 trillion initial public offering, the New York Times said. But Altman now has to address the challenges to his reputation from extremely personal testimony, Reuters said, including multiple witnesses describing him as a liar. It's not all bad. Dr. Susan Obroki leads Boston doctors through forest therapy sessions to boost their well-being and promote the benefit of nature-based medicine. Studies have shown that forest therapy, the practice of being immersed in nature, reduces stress and lowers blood pressure. Obroki takes groups to the Arnold Arboretum, where they smell plants and listen to birds sing. The goal is for more physicians to combine medicine and forest therapy to help people improve their whole health, she told WBUR. The glut of antidepressants and sedatives in war zones. As the Iran war continues, food and vital medicines are increasingly scarce in the country, according to The Australian. The costs of some medicines have risen by 400%, but antidepressants and sleeping pills are being dispensed without prescriptions. A similar rise in sedative and antidepressant use is playing out in other countries around the world that also face conflict or suffer under the pressures of economic and political repression. And as mental health needs continue to stretch resources, many experts fear that the consequences could echo the fallout from the COVID-19 pandemic. Some pharmacists in Iran call the boom in antidepressants a form of mass sedation, said The Australian. These healthcare professionals believe that relaxing the strictness of distribution policy keeps the public in a state of artificial calm, designed to delay any popular uprising while the war continues. The parallel conflict in Lebanon is also pushing anxious residents towards sedative and sleeping pills, said Ynet News. In its campaign against Ukraine, Russia is experiencing a spiral of antidepressant use. The war has had a larger emotional impact on its population than the COVID pandemic. In Cuba, economic and political crises present an outlook that feels bleaker than the collapse of the Soviet Union, said The Guardian. As a growing mental health problem envelops the island, many citizens are turning to prescription drugs to cope with the U.S.-imposed oil blockade on a nation reeling from years of economic decline. Does Ukraine need U.S. help anymore? Ukraine in recent months has slowed Russia's invasion

York Times. Ukraine has finally given up on President Donald Trump, said Philip Payson O'Brien at The Atlantic. President Volodymyr Zelensky is aggressively seeking new diplomatic and military partners and has sent drones to strike Russian oil facilities despite U.S. warnings against doing so. American leaders have reduced what little weaponry they were sending to Ukraine and pressured Zelensky to cede territory in exchange for peace. It's significant that Ukraine is reversing the trend of Russia's progress in the war, said the Wall Street Journal in an editorial. One sign is that Russian President Vladimir Putin scaled back his country's Victory Day parade in early May out of apparent fears of a Ukrainian drone strike. The war will not end unless Ukraine inflicts a decisive defeat on Russia that poses a direct threat to Putin's regime, said Andrew Mikta at 1945. Putin's military is well positioned to continue thanks to the backing of China's industrial might and money flowing in from oil sales. What next? The U.S. is now looking to Ukraine for help in the war against Iran. The two sides this month signed an agreement to potentially export military technology to the U.S. and manufacture Ukrainian designed drones in the U.S., said CBS News. Kyiv has sent drone interceptors and pilots to the Middle East to defend Saudi Arabia, Qatar, and the United Arab Emirates against Iranian attacks. Ukraine is a hub for drone innovation, said the Financial Times. That's expertise the U.S. now needs. The UAE, Iran, and the Abraham Accord 2.0. The United Arab Emirates denied last week Benjamin Netanyahu's claim that he made a secret trip to the Gulf state during the Iran war to meet its president, Sheikh Mohammed bin Zayed Al Nahyan. But reports that the UAE has carried out its own strikes on Iran have renewed scrutiny of the Abraham Accords. What are the Abraham Accords? His theories of peace and cooperation agreements normalized relations between Israel and several Arab neighbors. The UAE and Bahrain signed the initial agreements, mediated by the U.S. on September 15, 2020. And 3 months later, Sudan and Morocco joined the pact. The UAE and Bahrain saw the accords as strategically useful, but Arab public opinion remains strongly pro-Palestinian and opposed to closer relations with Israel. The Gaza war only exacerbated this, and then the Iran war created a sense that Israel was dragging the region into further instability. Iran's narrative became that it could target countries that had signed the accords at will, said the Jerusalem Post. This reinforced fears in Saudi Arabia, in particular, that alignment with Israel could make the kingdom a target. Arab governments face a dilemma. Maintaining ties with Israel and its key ally, the U.S., risks a domestic backlash, but breaking ties could damage their security and economic interests. How might they be updated? The original vision of the Abraham Accords, an expanding, economically integrated bloc across the Middle East, has become a significantly weaker prospect. Future agreements could involve cooler normalization, selective security cooperation, and a slower expansion. The rise of China has also encouraged players to consider other options. Expanding and strengthening the accords creates a network rooted in shared security interests and American sponsorship, said conservative think tank the Hudson Institute. But Beijing has spent the better part of two decades cultivating Middle Eastern influence with infrastructure finance, arms sales, and diplomatic mediation. What would an update look like? The accords have demonstrated resilience despite the turbulence of the recent years, including growing criticism of Israel, said Roy Benyami, a former National Security Council official at YNET. The U.S. and its accords partners could offer a vision for regional stability, economic growth, interfaith tolerance, and the containment of extremist influences. Meanwhile, Israel could leverage its experience to help regional partners in strengthening civilian defense systems. U.S. students are in a reading recession. Reading test scores have been on the decline since the mid-2010s. Then the pandemic made recovery that much more difficult. And the proliferation of screens, student absenteeism, and a push away from phonics-based teaching has further led to the reduction in scores. Contributing factors. The U.S. entered

0: a learning recession in 2013 as student progress in math and reading stalled and began to decline, said Education Scorecard. Reading scores were down last year in 83% of school districts where data was available, while math scores were down 70%, according to a decade ago, said the New York Times. And these declines have affected both rich and poor districts and crossed racial and geographic divides. The reduced scores coincided with the dismantling of test-based accountability in schools and a dramatic rise in social media use among young people, said Education Scorecard. While it remains unclear whether and how much each factor caused the decline in scores, both are likely candidates. For years, schools taught reading using approaches that de-emphasized phonics and encouraged strategies such as guessing words based on context clues, said the Associated Press. And the pandemic accelerated learning declines, especially for the poorest students. Over the past decade, screen time has also increased exponentially. There's no question that swiping has decreased students' focus and persistence, said the Times, and time on devices has displaced time spent reading or studying. Little recovery. Scores inched upward in reading last year and have climbed more steadily in math since 2022, said the Times, but they have been nowhere near enough to make up for lost ground. The country has also seen a U-shaped recovery, which suggests the middle has been left behind, said Education Scorecard. There have been larger improvements among the highest income and lowest income school districts in the country, while middle income districts, those with between 30% and 70% of students receiving federally subsidized lunches, have seen the least improvement on average. Trump says Iran ceasefire on life support. What happened? President Trump this week rejected what he called Tehran's garbage proposal to end the U.S.-Iran war and threatened to renew hostilities as the effects of Iran's shuttering of the Strait of Hormuz grew more painful for Americans. In response to a U.S. proposal, Tehran reportedly demanded sanctions relief, an end to Washington's naval blockade of its ports, where both sides exchanged fire last week, and a permanent halt to fighting in Lebanon. But Trump said he didn't even finish reading the 14-point plan. The ceasefire is on massive life support, he added. The comments further rattled energy markets, while U.S. gasoline prices this week climbed over $4.50 a gallon on average. Trump proposed suspending the federal gas tax to ease prices, but the idea received a tepid response from Congress. When asked about America's worsening financial struggles, Trump said he wasn't concerned. The only thing that matters when I'm talking about Iran, they can't have a nuclear weapon. Despite Trump promising to finish the job if Iran doesn't meet that demand, Tehran appeared defiant. Our armed forces are ready to deliver a lesson-teaching response to any act of aggression, Mohammad Begar Ghalibaf, the Speaker of Iranian Parliament and a lead negotiator, wrote on social media. Classified U.S. intelligence reports suggest that Iran retains significant missile capabilities and has regained access to 30 of 33 missile sites along Hormuz, the New York Times reported. That contrasts sharply with Secretary of Defense Pete Hegseth's claims that the U.S. has shattered Iran's military in a conflict the Pentagon said has already cost more than $29 billion. The war loomed over Trump's visit to China this week, where the president said he expected to have a long talk about it with his counterpart, Xi Jinping, columnist said. Iran clearly thinks Trump is bluffing about launching a new round of strikes, said the Wall Street Journal in an editorial. And why shouldn't they? They've spent the last week trashing the ceasefire, twice attacking U.S. warships with missiles, drones, and speedboats, and repeatedly firing on the United Arab Emirates, a U.S. ally. The U.S. responded, in Trump's own words, with a mere love tap. This commitment to a failed ceasefire reeks of a president who no longer wants the fight. Trump has misunderstood the Iranians from the beginning, said Rich Lowry in National Review. He thought he could swoop in and dominate them militarily, at which point rational interlocutors, akin to the construction contractors he's dealt with hundreds of times in the course of building a tower or golf course, would emerge and strike a deal. But the Islamic Republic is not fundamentally transactional. It is a profoundly serious ideological project grounded in Shia Islam, run by hardliners like Ahmad Vahidi, the commander of the Islamic Revolutionary Guard Corps, Never underestimate an enemy with a fanatical will. Don't underestimate the frustrations of American voters either, said Paul Waldman in a Substack newsletter. Inflation, driven by rising energy costs, increased 3.8% in the U.S. in April, the largest spike in 3 years. Trump's best idea to fix this self-inflicted wound? An idiotic national gas tax holiday that will go nowhere in Congress. And even if it did, it would save Americans a paltry 18.4 cents per gallon at the pump. The proposal just makes Trump look even more out of touch and indifferent to people's struggles. That's partly why this rushed, chaotic war is so unpopular, said Mike Nelson in the Dispatch. Polls show that 60% of Americans oppose the operation, and only 19% believe it's been successful. But Trump still has time to shed his intemperate, impulsive, and injudicious strategy and embrace a clear-eyed plan that curbs Iran's nuclear ambitions and prevents the truly catastrophic outcome of an obvious American defeat. Except at this point, said Robert Kagan in The Atlantic, any resolution other than America's effective surrender holds enormous risks that Trump hasn't shown he's willing to take. Convoying tankers through a contested strait risked the loss of American warships. A new round of airstrikes would spark Iranian retaliation, causing devastating long-term damage to the Gulf's productive capabilities. In an attempt to finally topple the Iranian regime would require a full-scale ground and naval war and subsequent occupation. Walking away now has its own consequences. Iran will maintain control of the strait, and Israel's interests will be threatened, but it might be the least bad option Trump has. If this isn't checkmate, it's close. It wasn't all bad. After a lifetime of delays, Dawn Zugit's craft fulfilled one of her bucket list priorities. She became a doctor. The 72-year-old grandmother of three had a long career as a nurse practitioner. But after her husband nearly died in 2020, Zutkis Kraft decided to live without regrets and enrolled at St. James School of Medicine in the Caribbean. She will become the school's oldest ever graduate this month and begin a 3-year residency in family medicine at a Michigan hospital in July. Her motto, never say never. A stable of musically inclined miniature horses is keeping spirits high in Southern California. Calabasas resident Victoria Nodif Netthal, who founded the nonprofit Mini Therapy Horses, has trained her team of nine to play songs on a portable piano by running their muscles along the keyboard, creating tunes that are, if not great sounding, at least entertaining. They regularly make the rounds at Los Angeles area hospitals and also provide emotional support to first responders, children who have recently left abusive households, and even families displaced by last year's wildfires. It's pretty hard not to have a smile and feel joy when you see a little tiny horse, a beautiful little horse, playing a keyboard, she said. A commencement speaker at a North Carolina textile school shocked more than 200 graduates this week when he said his family was paying for their final year student loans. Neil Koshar said that his father, Prakash, studied at North Carolina State's Wilson College of Textiles in the 50s and found not just an education but an opportunity to build a life. He told the stunned audience of students that they can now leave with greater freedom to pursue your goals, take risks, and build the lives that you've worked so hard to achieve. Controversy of the week. Hantavirus. Are we ready for another pandemic? No one should panic, but this is certainly a worrying chain of events, said Tara Smith in MS.now. Last week, news broke that three people aboard the Dutch ship MV Hondius had died of suspected hantavirus, a respiratory disease with no cure or vaccine. The Hondius was eventually allowed to dock in Tenerife, Spain. Before the pathogen was identified, some 30 passengers had disembarked and flown home to 12 countries, potentially seeding the planet with a virus that kills 38% of its victims. A 6-week incubation period means we don't yet know the extent of the outbreak. But at least 8 other Hondius-linked infections have been confirmed, and 18 Americans are being monitored, 2 at containment facilities in Atlanta, one of those passengers is symptomatic, and 16 in Nebraska. I hope it's fine, said President Trump. But Trump also hoped it would be fine in February 2020, when passengers on another ship, the Diamond Princess, started dying from COVID-19. And back then, we were still part of the World Health Organization. Trump ordered the U.S. out last year. And conspiracy theorist Robert F. Kennedy Jr. wasn't our health secretary. "We are in the hands of the madmen now," said Charles Pearson, Esquire. "An outbreak of any disease more serious than COVID, and this country is in a world of hurt." "This story is certainly tragic," said Lisa Jarvis in Bloomberg. "The first two fatalities, a Dutch couple, were probably infected through exposure to rat droppings while birdwatching in Argentina. But this likely isn't the opening scene for a bigger, scarier movie. The human transmissible strain of hantavirus is not very infectious, requiring prolonged contact with someone already suffering symptoms. Standard public health measures have contained previous outbreaks, the worst being a 2018 outbreak in Argentina, in which 11 died. Experts say there's little reason to fear the new cluster will turn into anything bigger. "Which experts?" asked Zeynep Tufekci in the New York Times. Microbiologist Gustavo Palacios, who studied the Argentinian outbreak, is baffled by these assurances. In Argentina, a single guest at a birthday party infected five others in 90 minutes, and the widow of one victim infected 10 more at his wake. These super-spreader events suggest the virus could spark a pandemic. We may have been spared in 2018 because the city in Argentina is an isolated rural village in Patagonia. The 2026 Honduras outbreak, by contrast, has already gone global and, as with the early days of COVID, global health leaders are erring on the side of reassurance rather than sharing accurately and loudly what little we know about this terrifying virus. In the U.S., the response has been sluggish, said Apurva Mandavilla, also in the Times. It took a week after the World Health Organization officially confirmed the hantavirus infections for the administration to hold its first briefing, and a month after the first death to set up a CDC task force. "Hollowed out by Trump and Kennedy, our health agencies aren't remotely ready for another pandemic," said Katrine Wallace in Stat News. "Not so our post-COVID infrastructure of misinformation, that network of influencers, conspiracy accounts, and partisan personalities. They're already spinning this outbreak as further proof that scientists are corrupt, vaccines are the real threat, and hawking ivermectin," from the link in their bio. "It's this new infrastructure, along with Trump's vandalism of the old one, that will hurt us the most should another pandemic arrive. And one will." Only in America. Americans can now sign up for a Jesus-centric nationwide phone network that will block pornography and LGBTQ-related content. Radiant Mobile founder Paul Fisher says God personally ordered him to launch the $30 a month service, while Chief Operating Officer Chris Klimas said he joined Radiant in part to protect his six children from online porn. "We've got to figure out some way to close the door to the digital space," he said. The council of a wealthy Seattle neighborhood has agreed to stop pressuring Seattle Children's Hospital to limit emergency helicopter landings. Laurelhurst Community Council faced criticism after a viral Reddit post claimed helicopters carrying critical ill kids were having to land elsewhere and transfer their patients to ambulances, and a news outlet published details of LCC meetings, including one where a member complained that a child had been noisily helicoptered to SCH with only a broken leg. The U.S. at a glance, from Denver, plane strikes trespasser. A man who scaled a perimeter fence and walked onto a runway at Denver International Airport was struck and killed by a Frontier Airlines plane during takeoff last week, sparking an engine fire and forcing passengers to evacuate. The Los Angeles-bound flight was accelerating for liftoff at 11:19 p.m. when Michael Mott, 41, stepped in front of the plane and was sucked into the engine in what authorities later said was a suicide. Passengers reported hearing a loud bang as smoke filled the cabin. The pilots aborted the takeoff, and only a few minor injuries were reported. Investigators are now piecing together how Mott managed to scale an 8-foot fence topped with barbed wire unnoticed and trespass onto airport grounds. The airport's ground detection system did set off an alarm near where Mott entered, but security personnel mistakenly attributed the alarm to a herd of deer outside the fence. From Arcadia, California, Chinese agent. The mayor of the Southern California city of Arcadia resigned this week after agreeing to plead guilty to acting as an illegal agent for the Chinese government, rattling a wealthy suburb with a large Asian population known locally as Chinese Beverly Hills. Eileen Wang was accused of posting propaganda for the People's Republic of China on a news website aimed at the Chinese American community from 2020 to 2022. Wang and a co-conspirator, her romantic partner Mike Sun, allegedly received directions from an unnamed Chinese government leader via encrypted message and posted requested articles, including some denying China's use of forced labor and suppression of the Uyghur minority. After being complimented for a post that was viewed more than 15,000 times, Wang responded to a Chinese official, "Thank you, leader." Sun was sentenced to 4 years in prison in February for his role in the operation. Wang faces a felony charge carrying a maximum sentence of 10 years in prison. From Columbia, South Carolina, overturned. South Carolina's Supreme Court this week unanimously overturned the double murder conviction of disgraced attorney Alex Murdaugh, whose trial captured national attention. A 2023 jury found Murdaugh, 57, guilty of killing his wife and 22-year-old son. But the state Supreme Court said Colton County Clerk Becky Hill engaged in shocking jury interference that tipped the scales of justice. The court said Hill, who handled logistics for the six-week trial, egregiously attacked Murdaugh's credibility behind the scenes, telling jurors to watch Murdaugh's body language and not be fooled by him. Hill, who later published a book about the trial, pleaded guilty in December to perjury and obstruction charges for showing sealed crime scene photos to the press and lying about it. Murdaugh has maintained his innocence and will get a new trial. He is serving a 40-year sentence for stealing $12 million from clients and will remain in prison. From Laredo, Texas, migrant tragedy. Six bodies were discovered in a train car in the Texas border town of Laredo this week, and Department of Homeland Security authorities are investigating ties to human smuggling. A seventh person believed to be connected to the same operation was found dead near train tracks around San Antonio, about 160 miles away. A railroad worker found the bodies of five men and one woman, ages 14 to 56, and all Mexican or Honduran nationals, at a rail yard in Laredo, where the heat reached as high as 105 degrees this week. Medical examiners determined the woman died from overheating, and they suspect the men suffered the same cause of death. The discoveries took place a little more than a year after two guilty verdicts were reached in the trial of two men but the deadliest case of human trafficking in U.S. history, in which 53 people died inside a sweltering truck in San Antonio in 2022. In New York City, press freedom. The Wall Street Journal this week said that the Justice Department subpoenaed its reporters' records in connection with an article about the Iran war, signaling a steep escalation of the Trump administration's attacks on the press. According to the outlet, the grand jury subpoenas concerned a February story detailing President Trump's deliberations over going to war and warnings he received about the risks of attacking Iran. Trump has chafed at critical coverage of the war, and the White House has increasingly sought to crack down on government leaks. One administration official recounted a meeting to the Journal in which the president passed Acting Attorney General Todd Blanche a stack of articles he considered threats to national security. On top, a sticky note read, "Treason." It's not Trump's first time targeting the Rupert Murdoch-owned newspaper. He tried suing the Journal for $10 billion last year for publishing an off-color birthday card he wrote to Jeffrey Epstein that bore his signature. From Washington, D.C., paint job. A nonprofit organization filed a lawsuit this week to stop President Trump from painting the basin of the Lincoln Memorial reflecting pool blue, one of numerous Trump design projects remaking the Capitol. The Cultural Landscape Foundation, an education and advocacy group, asked the U.S. District Court for D.C. to temporarily halt the Interior Department's work resurfacing the pool, arguing the administration didn't get the federal reviews required by the National Historic Preservation Act before undertaking the project. Neutral colors were originally used for the pool basin to convey depth and enable reflection. Cultural Landscape Foundation leader Charles Birnbaum said Trump's blue is more appropriate to a resort or theme park. When Trump announced the repainting last month, he said it would cost under $2 million and take less than a week. The bill has since climbed to $13.1 million, and the project is behind schedule and of questionable quality. Interior Department staff said holes and bubbles could be seen in material meant to waterproof the basin. UFOs, the Pentagon's dud disclosure, white spots on the moon, black dots on an infrared sensor, a collection of eyewitness statements. Congratulations, said Newsweek in an editorial. You're pretty much caught up in the first batch of UFO files released by the Pentagon. For months, President Trump has been teasing that the Defense Department holds very interesting documents on UFOs that would be released very, very soon. And last week, the Pentagon made good on that pledge, declassifying 162 documents, videos, and photos from unresolved cases in which the government couldn't make a definitive determination on the nature of the observed phenomena. Those files, which date from 1947 to 2023, include dozens of testimonials from astronauts, federal agents, and civilians who claim to have seen strange objects in the sky. Gemini the 7th astronaut, Frank Borman, said he saw a bogey coming, hundreds of little particles, after reaching orbit in 1965. There's also low-resolution images of flying globs that could be balloons, drones, or other non-extraterrestrial objects. So does any of this prove aliens have been visiting Earth? As things stand, the files say implicitly what officials won't explicitly know. This was always going to be anticlimactic, said astrophysicist Neil deGrasse Tyson in the New York Times. For decades, we've had to listen to supposed whistleblowers tell us about the crashed flying saucers, extraterrestrial bodies, and alien technology in our possession, but always hidden in disclosed places. And after a succession of ex-military pilots and government officials testified about their close encounters to Congress in 2023, 24, and 25, what's left to learn? At this point, I just want one of these alien insiders to show me an actual alien, alive or dead or undead, preferably alive. Is that too much to ask for? The Pentagon has promised new document dumps on a rolling basis, and perhaps those releases will confirm we're not alone, said Will Ron in the Free Press. But for now, we're where we've always have been, guessing and groping for answers in the dark of the cosmos. Maybe we're looking for answers in the wrong places, said astrophysicist Adam Frank in The Atlantic. Instead of hoping for great revelations from the government, we should consult the astrobiologists who right now are using powerful telescopes to search for alien life where it lives, on alien worlds. One day, perhaps long after the current UFO disclosure frenzy is over, astronomers might present us with hard evidence that life is neither common or rare in the galaxy. That will be the only disclosure day history remembers. Roberts, we're just neutral arbiters. The Supreme Court's conservative majority badly needs the public to believe a fiction, said Nicholas Creel in Newsweek. Chief Justice John Roberts insisted last week that anyone who views him and his colleagues as purely political actors doesn't have an accurate understanding of what we do. Days earlier, conservative Justice Amy Coney Barrett dismissed claims of a partisan breakdown on the bench. But Roberts and Barrett are gaslighting us. If the court is nonpartisan, why do both parties fight so fiercely when there's a vacancy? The conservative Federalist Society spent decades building this court, said Matt Ford in The New Republic. That project has paid off in justices who habitually tilt the scales of American power in favor of Republicans and the rich, the powerful, and the corrupt. The court's most divisive decisions under Roberts, weakening political corruption laws, dismantling Roe v. Wade, gutting the 1965 Voting Rights Act, are clearly driven by their own sentiments rather than the law itself. The Roberts Court does have a clear motivation, said Jacob Eisler in the National Review, just not a partisan one. Instead, the justices have consistently reallocated power to the people. Take Citizens United, which loosened Byzantine campaign finance regulations and allowed the electorate itself to hold officials accountable. Robert's embrace of the unitary executive theory, which has enhanced presidential power over all executive subordinates, may seem like a gift to Trump, but it mostly benefits voters, who can now trace the origins of government actions without ambiguity. Rather than hijacking the law to serve their own beliefs, the Roberts Court has affirmed that rank-and-file voters remain the center of the grand project of American democracy. That's laughable, said Michael Cohen in MS.Now. To help Republicans win elections, the right-wing partisan activists masquerading as judges have ruthlessly steamrolled all obstacles, trashing the court's own precedents and nullifying laws passed by Congress. Last December, district judge threw out a GOP-engineered gerrymander in Texas, only for the high court to breezily dismiss the findings and criticize the lower court for inserting itself into an active campaign. Fast forward to May, and the same conservative justices have allowed both Louisiana and Alabama Republicans to redraw their maps mere weeks ahead of their primaries. If Democrats win back control of Congress, they must act as ruthlessly as Republicans and expand the court with at least four liberal justices. Trump's ballroom. Who's paying? Republicans have identified a new way to pay for President Trump's ballroom, said Joe Perticone in The Bulwark. Your money. When Trump first unveiled his plan to replace the White House's East Wing with the 90,000-square-foot gilded monstrosity, he swore private donations would cover the cost of the $400 million building. Turns out, Trump's promise was a joke. Senate Republicans last week tucked $1 billion in taxpayer cash for the project into a nearly $72 billion reconciliation package that primarily funds ICE and Border Patrol. The legislation doesn't once mention the word ballroom. Instead, it states that the $1 billion is for security at the East Wing modernization project. Republicans likely use that weaselly language because they know Trump's ballroom is wildly unpopular and supported by only 28% of voters. Some GOP lawmakers are now hoping leadership will nix the funding request before they're forced to cast a vote on the bill, a vote that will either alienate their constituents or earn them the president's wrath. Taxpayers aren't directly paying for any of this, said Eric Bowman Reason. The whole cost of the bill is instead being added to national debt, and that is actually worse. If Republicans want Americans to fund something, they should have the courage to propose tax increases to cover the cost or make budget cuts elsewhere. Instead, they're adding to our record $39 trillion national debt with another $72 billion in borrowing, which will incur $26 billion in interest costs over a decade. No matter who's paying, the timing of this funding request is stunning, said Matthew Bartlett in MS.Now. While most Americans are worried about the rising price of gas, health care, and groceries, the GOP is focused on the president having another room to dine and have parties in. This is not a let-them-eat-cake moment. It's watch-us-eat-cake. Democrats must capitalize on the bipartisan anger, said Greg Sargent in the New Republic. Polling shows the ballroom is one of those rare issues that breaks through to lower-information voters. That's partly because of the dramatic and shareable images of Trump's East Wing demolition, but also because the saga perfectly sums up his presidency, the corruption, the megalomania, the careless Gatsby-esque destructiveness, the Trumpium impervium. Democrats should jump into that opening and explain what they'll do with Trump's ballroom after 2028. Here's an idea. Pledge to convert it into a monument to American democracy. And for good measure, throw in an exhibit about January 6th. Noted. From USA Today. In the fourth week of April, about 114 out of every 100,000 emergency room visits nationwide were for tick bites, the highest rate for this point of year since 2017. Weekly tick bite ER visits are now higher than historic averages in almost every U.S. region, a sign that this year's tick season could be one of the worst on record. From Reuters, the U.S. Postal Service is warning that it could run out of funds as soon as February, after suffering a net loss of $2 billion and a 6.3% drop in mail volumes in the first 3 months of the year. USPS has lost a total of $120 billion since 2007, largely because of a steep decline in the amount of first-class mail. From the Washington Post, More than 80,000 people abandoned their immigration cases and opted to voluntarily depart the U.S. between January 2025 and March of this year, about seven times the number of immigrants who did so in the last 15 months of the Biden administration. More than 70% of those granted a voluntary departure order by an immigration judge in the second Trump administration were being held in detention when they made the request. From the Wall Street Journal. Before the start of the U.S.-Israel war with Iran, the Israeli military built a clandestine base in the Iraqi desert to support air operations against Iran. When Iraqi troops were sent to investigate the site, which housed Israeli special operations forces and Air Force personnel, Israel responded with airstrikes, killing at least one Iraqi soldier. You have been listening to The Week on CSCR. This is Susan signing out. Have a great day. Bye.
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2: Next is a brief poetry moment. The poem is entitled When I Am Asked by Liesl Mueller. Liesl Mueller was born in 1924 in Hamburg. She came to the United States when she was 15. Her father was forced to flee the Nazis. In her poem entitled When I Am Asked, she describes how the death of her mother at the age of 54 moved her to write poetry. She lives in Lake Forest, Illinois.

When I am asked how I began writing poems, I talk about the indifference of nature. It was soon after my mother died, a brilliant June day, everything blooming. I sat on a gray stone bench in a lovingly planted garden. But the day lilies were as deaf as the ears of drunken sleepers and their roses curved inward, nothing was black or broken and not a leaf fell, and the sun blared endless commercials for summer holidays. I sat on a gray stone bench, ringed with the ingenuity faces of pink and white impatience, and placed my grief in the mouth of language, the only thing that would grieve with me. This is Ellen Mayer, looking forward to being with you again.

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2: 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Again, that's Anthony Griffin at 216-658-4675. Staying Connected. The Staying Connected group is a monthly meeting held for 6 months for clients that have completed the Vision of Success program. Staying Connected gives clients additional opportunities to hear from speakers and receive ongoing support from their peers who are sharing similar experiences. 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

Hello, this is Janice Bubnick recording the September 2024 issue of Better Homes and Gardens. The cover has a picture of Pamela Anderson, and she's smiling. She has a nice summer dress, has a little tree with food. Pamela comes home, returning to her roots on Vancouver Island. Pamela Anderson has cultivated not only a new garden and a cookbook, but also a truer sense of self. First, we start with the editor's letter, taking agency. There comes a time when many of us discover we want to redefine ourselves. For some of us, it's early in our family life or careers, or maybe it's a classic midlife crisis when we reevaluate our job or living situations. For many of us, there's a moment generally in our 50s when we realize my time on earth is finite. If I'm lucky, I have this many years left. This can cause anxiety, fear, perhaps even depression, but it can also create a spark of awakening. Now's the time to take my life back. When I interviewed Pamela Anderson for our cover story about her new cookbook, I Love You, Recipes from the Heart, I discovered a highly thoughtful, well-read, big-hearted individual. She is, for a long time, international celebrity, surprisingly unguarded about her life. Her honesty was also something I recognized as I read her autobiography, Love, Pamela, a memoir of prose, poetry, and truth, and watched her Netflix documentary, Pamela, a love story, both highly recommended. That openness is a superpower that has both helped and hurt over the years. Everyone's life story is eventful, but since she was discovered by chance on a jumbotron at a BC British Columbia Lions football game in the 1980s, this small Canadian has had an action-packed existence, filled with moments of dizzying triumphs and deep despair. Raised in a sometimes precarious childhood situation, she is in her soul a humanist who, at the age of 57, has taken control of her life by undoing decades of Hollywood image making, some of which she readily admits she participated in and benefited from. "I wanted to rip off the mask," she told me, gesturing as if pulling something off her makeup-free face. One of the underlying themes of our annual Style Maker issue is people who take charge of their lives and redefine themselves. All of us have felt, at one time or another, that we've somehow ended up in a box when we weren't paying attention. Maybe we can become seen as career people, allowing our business talents to eclipse our youthful creativity. Maybe our duties as caregivers for children or aging parents, or sometimes both, made us feel like we become invisible as individuals. Or maybe bad luck caused us misfortune that hampered us from achieving who we thought we'd be one day. If you ever think, "I want to be that person again," that's the start. Imagine Pamela is not a celebrity. Imagine she is a friendly stranger you start chatting with on an airplane or at a coffee shop and end up sharing life stories. You would hear, as I did, when she came to the moment, the epiphany that she wanted to take her life back. For her, as the acknowledgement of that little girl running effortlessly over a mussel-strewn beach, and she wants to hug and tell her, "Everything is going to work out okay." For some people, taking agency is not easy. Maybe it starts with baby steps, and even those can be scary. But at the end of life, we want to be sure that we tried our best to be the person we always imagined and hope we'd be, instead of giving that all-important power away for others, mostly strangers, to decide. We hope this year's Style Makers inspire you to identify some aspect of your life you'd like to reclaim solely for yourself. Stephen Orr, Editor-in-Chief. So the September issue is Style Maker 2024. 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And the border surrounding this information, it's all in blue and white and very, very pretty. We'll start with Off the Page. 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
all 15 looks. And there's little inset pictures of what I just read. Pamela's Path, did you know our cover star only from her Baywatch days? 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Coziest bakes of the season. What will this year's must-bake fall treat be? Our trends expert, Korea Walsh, shares what she knows about this autumn's bakes, bhg.com/fall-baking-trends. Dream inspiration of the month, two pages. Mums Go Glam, this autumn staple, shows off its sophisticated side in a high-impact tablescape by floral designer Ariella Shizar. So this table is set beautifully, and there's an extension, maybe a card table with a cloth a nice tablecloth. The other one is different. That tablecloth is for the whole length of that table with black chairs surrounding it. Lots of decorative fall items and colors, candles, some lit, some not. You may think of Mums as reliable standbys for fall porch plantings, but New York floral designer Ariella Shizar reaches for them to create dramatic arrangements too. The antique varieties you find at flower markets have extraordinary grace, she says. For this display featured in her new book, Home in Bloom, she allowed the individual spider mums to tower above the scene, putting the attention on the flower heads' colors and silhouettes. And they are very tall on this table that has been set. Go high and low. Number one, to achieve a visual rhythm, Chizar alternated tall spider mums, very pretty, secured in small vases using flower frogs with fluffier golden mums clipped short and accented with yellow corydalis leaves. If you did this on a smaller table, you might just cluster three arrangements, staggering the heights, she said. Twisted candles reinforce the verticality and add another texture. And there is an inset picture of that with the spider mum and the two tall candles with spirals. Work with what you've got. Spider mums have a beautiful spareness that feels in keeping with fall, Shazar says. At other times of the year, the designer recommends recreating this tablescape with any fuller head flower you find at your local market or have in your garden, including dahlias, garden roses, peonies, or zinnias. There's a nice picture of her in a blue dress. She's sitting, could be on the ground, but I think she's on maybe a log, and she has some flowers in her hand. Beautiful smile. Three, coordinated tableware. And there's a picture of this. Creating a visual echo between place settings and flowers sets a cohesive scene, as in this combo of burgundy floral dishes and gold flatware. Those dishes have flowers in each of the sections all around the perimeter of the round dish and some flower heads in the center. The gold flatware has, with the flowers, has similar hues. Sometimes you can be quite literal, setting a table with a lily china print and actual lilies, but usually the closest you're going to get is the palette will have a tie-in, Chizar says. Style maker, house rules, rules to break. Chizar's display breaks one cardinal rule of setting the table. Never place flowers in the line of conversation. And I was thinking if they're that tall, that might be a problem. You can just move the flowers to the side as needed, she says. It's worth it for the impact. So the tablecloth at the ends goes all the way down and extends on the wooden floor about 5 to 7 inches out. Fall foliage
and green leaves and yellow leaves and dark autumn colors going up the windows on the side. She must attach them somehow. Three windows at the back. A nice long black table near this center table. It has eight chairs around it. But then again, as I said, it looks like a card table covered with a different tablecloth. So we'll see what that means. Maybe it's just an extension where you would put the food that you're going to pass around, because the other table has this tall floral display with branches, greens and yellows and oranges, and nothing on it that suggests it's for the foods. Shop high style. 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So there's four chairs here. Camel color leather. Pretty, very pretty color. Cushion to sit on. The arms are also in leather, and there's a pillow cushion leather at the back. Like your favorite pair of shoes, this rich faux leather chair goes with everything. 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Caning. Classic caning and a glossy black frame are natural fit, the furniture version of yin and yang. Springwood swivel chair, $329. 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White cushion, white back cushion, and the caning and the beige and the black frame. Green velvet. Green upholstery, with its innate connection to nature, delivers life and energy to a space. A sophisticated olive velvet keeps the rounded shape from leaning too retro. Mira, M-I-R-A, swivel chair, $248. And it is a rounded shape, and the cushion also in the green velvet. 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Now let's get to the article, Pamela Anderson. She's back in the spotlight, this time on her term. She shares how a return to her childhood home inspired a new cookbook and a fresh perspective on life by Stephen Orr. Photos Diet Asager, D-I-T-T-E,
Isager. Food styling, Susie Theodoro. Top styling, Kim Picard. The left side is Pamela with a big smile. Around her neck, she has a light kind of kerchief sort of tied at her neck. Pamela's fondness for cooking and entertaining started early, inspired by some key family members. My Auntie V, V-I-E, was a great influence on me because she always had the zest for life, Pamela says. She set a beautiful table and taught me that presentation matters. She had that kind of style where her outfit would match her car. She has on a bib sweater in a camel color, white blouse underneath, piled high, different layers of a torte, I think, a bowl of strawberries, a fluted stand, other flowers on the table, having her cake and eating it too. Over the past few years, Pamela Anderson has had more time to contemplate life. That is until things kicked into high gear again, but more on that later. At the start of the pandemic in 2020, she moved from France, sold her house in Malibu, headed north to a small town on Vancouver Island, British Columbia, where she was born and raised. She hunkered down with her two grown sons, Brandon and Dylan. She bought her grandmother's old motel, renovated it, and set up her parents there. A lifelong cook, she perfected her baking skills. She reclaimed and expanded her grandfather's garden on the same land where she had run barefoot as a self-described wild child. It's the site of both her greatest childhood joys and harrowing traumas, which she describes candidly in her 2023 autobiography, Love, Pamela, and Netflix documentary, Pamela, A Love Story. Almost poetically, for Pamela, has journaled and written poetry her whole life. She has reclaimed her true self and her youthful creativity on the exact spot where they were born. When I had the chance to sit with her and talk over Zoom recently, our conversation quickly moved beyond her new cookbook, I Love You, due out in October, to all aspects of life and her ability to find the deepest of meanings in even the tiniest of details.

Okay, I'm going home and I don't know what I'm doing. It took me a couple of years of transitioning and thinking. I was finally able to sit with myself. There was nothing else to do but write a lot. I wrote my memoir on that property. Brandon was with me, co-producing the Netflix documentary and helping me put the pieces of my former life together. We were going through all my journals, which were in storage. That was so painful to me. I didn't plan on this whole healing experience. But as the days went on, it's what happened. It was like I went back home to face it and erase it, as they say, face things from back then that weren't very comfortable. That brought everything rushing back. I slowly started working through it while putting my heart and soul into my garden. Question: You've mentioned how the ethnic heritage of your ancestors influenced your cooking. Is it mainly Finnish? Answer: Yes. Hyytiainen is my real last name. Haitianen. My grandfather's father came over, so it was a while ago. They were all loggers and danced on treetops 100 feet in the air. My grandfather told me the trees spoke to him, and he really ingrained in me his love of nature. I even spoke Finnish with him. I can't tell a word now, but I used to carry my little Finnish dictionary around, and we speak Finnish. Though at first I thought it was more of our own secret language. So on this page, before we continue reading, she has on that same beautiful summer dress. She's cooking on her gas stove. I think, oh, there's bagels that are she's cooking right now. My dad loves basic hot dogs and TV dinners and all that kind of stuff. But my neighbors as a kid lived differently. And I was at their house a lot with mom and dad working, Pamela says. That was when I saw a salad for the first time. I opened the fridge and locked eyes on this beautifully arranged plate of greenery, and I was like, gosh, what is that? Pamela's lighter take on a normally cheesy artichoke dip, opposite, that's an inset picture of that artichoke dip, relies on ground cashews and plant mayonnaise. When you turn the page, another full page picture, surrounded by tall tomato plants in her garden, Pamela remembers her childhood. As a kid, I was a real tomboy. We were always outside, rain, snow, shine, climbing trees, eating wild apples and blackberries. It made an impression on me as a kid that this is food that comes from the earth, not always from a store. That gave me a sense of safety and curiosity. And she has pruners in her hand, and she's looking at her garden. She's going to be clipping something. I'm not sure. Oh, I see tomatoes to the left. They're still green. I'm not sure what she is cutting. Coming back to my childhood home has revealed a very magical path to me. Cooking with her sons, Dylan on the left, and Brandon and their girlfriends, Paula and Lily, inspired Pamela's new cookbook and dishes like the shaved fennel and apple salad that's in the picture on the left. Small insert. Her favorite homemade rose hip oil. Top left, you could see that with some roses and the oil there. And a range of pickles and other probiotic recipes above are also featured in her book. So with the two sons, I believe they're making cookies. And there's that dish of strawberries again. The other picture, jarred items. Maybe she does canning and puts the tomato sauces or relishes in jars. She has on blue jean overalls, a white top. Nice picture in front of maybe it's a shed with a bird cage attached to it. Question: What motivated the cookbook? Because some people will say right off the bat, why would or even should Pamela Anderson do a cookbook? Answer: The cookbook started out as a housewarming gift for my sons. I remember my mom used to have these recipe cards in a box. I decided I had to find the ultimate recipe card box. I found one and started printing out these cards of all our family recipes, but I made them plant-based. I've taken a lot of my family recipes that come from my parents' Northern and Eastern European backgrounds. A lot of probiotics and cabbage rolls and soups and pickled things. These are things I love. These are my comfort foods. The box was for the boys who had just bought a house together and their girlfriends, all four of them. Of course, my son Brandon, being the businessman, said, "This is a book, Mom." And so we did it, entitled the book, I Love You, since that was engraved on the recipe box. Obviously, I've never done a cookbook before. I wasn't sure if anyone would even buy it. I'm a positive person, I am, but I definitely had a low score where I thought, where do I even start with this kind of project? People have this pneumatic kind of image of me from Playboy to Baywatch, to my rock and roll type of husbands, to everything else.
and as much as I threw every dinner party and cook.

0: all those meals for family and my kids. It wasn't what was seen publicly, but I also played into the image that was created around me. I'm glad I did all that, but I'm really glad I'm where I am now. I think the most important part is I made it through all of it. And now it's such a relief that I get to be myself and enjoy this time. Question. Doing a cookbook is hard. It's a mountain, right? What was the hardest part for you? Answer. There were so many things I didn't know about writing a cookbook. I wrote my memoir without a collaborator or ghostwriter, only my editor. I thought I could do anything, but I mean, geez, a cookbook is a whole other thing. I had a million recipes, and then we tested and edited them down. I'm very particular about presentation, how food is presented. So I was very happy to work with Diet Eisiger, the book's photographer. She's now like my soul sister, and the whole book team was really wonderful. More pictures on the next page. It's just vegetable cooking that I put my little twist on. It's not about excluding things or excluding anybody. And it's not about telling people to change, says Pamela, of her approach to plant-based cooking. Her plant butter that's pictured is a rich combination of coconut oil, almond flour, plant milk, and nutritional yeast. I'm Canadian and I need butter. Her finished seed bread you see and below, very dark, looks like a pumpernickel, but it's seeds, is a healthy homage to the cooking of her immigrant ancestors. Kale leaves grow huge by midsummer. She's holding them like a bouquet surrounding her face. They are very huge. Question. It seems from the documentary and the memoir that you're very close to your two sons, Brandon and Dylan. They seem very supportive of you. Answer. Yes, my kids are old enough now to understand the big picture. They look at me and say, Mom, this is your time. Of course, over the years, as they learned about things in my past, both age-appropriate and not age-appropriate, unfortunately, they thought I was taken advantage of in some ways. They told me, whatever you've created by being you, just keep being you. We're going to try and find ways for you to keep doing what you love, but also sharing it with people in a way where it benefits you too. You can create a life. You can keep writing. You can keep doing all the things you love. My sons are young, bold, hardworking men. They're ambitious. They're talented. They're creative. They're gentlemen. And they're good cooks. Question. I remember a scene in your documentary where you brought out boxes of journals. Have you written in notebooks all your whole life? Answer. There are your yellow legal pads everywhere. I write all the time. I do a Substack newsletter called The Open Journal, which is nice because it gives me a way to empty my mind and not torture my children with my thoughts, and she laughs. Dylan came up with the idea to get it out of my system. It's helpful for me to write, and I do it every morning. I get up at 4 or 5 every day. That's my time. I like to write with the sunrise. It's very peaceful, and I'm always baking bread then, so I keep baker's hours. Question. I enjoy the moments of your poetry and your autobiography. The cookbook has them too, with handwritten lines along with the illustrations. Answer. Yes, I did all the illustrations. I'm a doodler. I don't say I'm a perfect drawer. I mean, I took some drawing lessons when I lived in France. I learned how to draw animals. I'm always trying to figure out what I'm good at to discover what natural talents I have. I don't know. Maybe I'm just a really hard worker. Question. How do you get your mind quiet and find solace and peace in your life? You are a big reader. What other things have you identified that bring you joy? Answer. I love rituals. I'm into candles and prayer and meditation. It really works. I don't know if it's called manifestation, but whatever you call it, it's something that I've always done since I was little, writing and journaling. This is what saved me as a kid and as a teenager. As an adult, I write to know how I feel. I guess what I'm working on these days is being able to actually speak those words. Sometimes writing is easier than telling somebody how you feel, especially in a modern world that has lost a little bit of this human connection. That's why I felt like the cookbook was a great idea, because it's about bringing people together around the dinner table. I have this little card game that I've made with conversation starters or questions, because I think we've kind of forgotten how to have a conversation at the table. For me, it's about getting over shyness. I was painfully shy as a kid. I know people probably don't think of me as shy, but it has been very important for me to get over that, because the fear of what people think can paralyze you. Question. You've talked about how you come from a long line of strong women. Is that a powerful thread for you? Answer. Yes, but I'd say resilient women. Resilient is the right word. It was important for me as a woman to break the family cycles as best I could. Not only that I lost patience with all of it, but sometimes I found myself caught up in things where I thought, no, this is the way everybody else did it. I'm not doing it this way. I see the family patterns and then I get out of them somehow. I don't want to keep running either. I want to stay. I still have a lot of growing up to do. In some ways, I'm still a little kid trying to figure it all out. Pictures. Some home life on Vancouver Island consists of outdoor entertaining with her sons and walking the dogs near the bay on long summer nights. 1, 2, 3 dogs. Projects are finding me all of a sudden. So I'm going to be open to what the universe has in store. I'm not trying to control everything. The trees with the table out in the forest area, they're very large. You don't even see the tops of them. Trunks are very thick. They have lots of vegetables. It's very hard to see what the other foods are. Question. Lately, you've gotten a lot of attention, particularly on social media, for appearing at public events without makeup. A lot of women at our office say they love that you're reclaiming your power and public image. Tell me how that came about. Answer. That was the beginning of me letting go of the image I had always had of myself. What is this cartoon character that I created? Oh, okay, that was fun, but I'm not that person anymore. It was a dance I was doing that I was only partly aware of, and looking back, I can see why I did it. But I've always been into being a homemaker, too. All the kids were always at our house. I cooked for everybody, pots of spaghetti for the neighborhood, and so my kids have always seen that part of me, and it hurt them to think that those things are the only things people think of their mom. Yes, she's a mom and playboy. Yes, she's done all these things. But we know who she is. It's different now. Question, how much are you pushing back at the idea of perfection, whether it's fashion or on social media? Answer, I don't think I was ever striving for perfection, but somewhere along the way, I started thinking that I want to challenge the idea of beauty and this mask we put on. As soon as I took off the mask, the whole world opened up. It just happened to be this silly thing of being at Paris Fashion Week and me saying, I'm not going to sit in a makeup chair every day for 3 hours. I'm going to the Louvre. And then I thought, who am I competing with? I was appreciating it as this girl who lives on Vancouver Island that got plopped into these glamorous clothes. And I felt like this little freckle-faced kid with a big, beautiful Vivienne Westwood hat on. It was such a refreshing way to see everything, and I didn't think anyone would even notice. And then it became this whole thing. I have people stop me on the street and say, you know, I never liked you before, but I do now. Then I think, I know there's a compliment in there somewhere, and she laughs. Question, how do you describe the recipes in the book? You call them vegan or plant-based? I'm trying not to call them anything because I feel like that limits us to the vegan section of the cookbook shelf. Also, I don't want to tell people how to eat or what to do. This is the food that makes me feel the best. If it's either for compassionate reasons or for vitality reasons, health reasons, or whatever it is, this is the diet that I've come to embrace and love. I think it's a little bit intimidating for most people to think they're going to change their diet. Plus, do you really want to be the annoying vegan coming to dinner? No one knows what to cook for you, blah, blah, blah. But things are changing and people are getting more comfortable with veganism. I've been a vegan for a long time, so my book is a celebration of vegetables, of love, of family. My kids are not vegan, and I'm not opposed to cooking things that aren't, but I eat this way. And I found the more I allowed myself to experiment, the more I learned. Question, you're sharing with people a path that you love, right? How does your current life on Vancouver Island reveal that? Answer, coming back to my childhood home has revealed a very magical path to me. It's a romantic way of living in nature with compassion and sensuality. I make my own rosehip oil, salt scrubs, and candles. I harvest things I've grown from my garden. This year I planted everything from seed. I don't plant in straight lines. I plant in patches. It drives everyone crazy, but it looks beautiful. My mother said, can I help you plant? I said, no, nobody can help me plant. Now she's sending me pictures because I'm not home, and it is beautiful, exactly as I pictured it. I know where everything is. It may look confusing to some people, but it all makes sense to me. I've got every kind of heirloom tomato imaginable. Oh my gosh, I'm really excited to get home after filming ends. If you have the issue, page 67, more Pamela. Scan the code with your phone camera to read more about Pamela's life and the cookbook. Question, when you lived in Malibu, you had a big rose collection, right? Tell me about some of your favorite varieties. Answer, my favorite roses, Yves, Yves, Piaget. I remember getting 75 bare red Yves, Piaget roses before I even had my new Malibu garden plant out. They arrived and I thought, oops, now we need a garden. They were in the center of my former rose garden. Now I've got a ton of different roses. I think a rose garden should be more uniform, so my new one is a little more structured than my vegetable garden. I like roses that are deeply fragrant. You can't even see the ground when the roses are all in bloom. I bring them in my house over all the months that they're blooming. I love them. I tell everyone I want to be sprinkled in a rose garden when the time comes. Question, are you an organic gardener? Answer, I use only my own compost, which is obviously purely vegetables, but I'm also composting leaf mold. I got that from watching Monty Don on the long-running BBC Gardener's World TV show. He's an incredible writer. I love that he's such a poetic gardener, and I feel the same way. I've got all these collections of garden books about places like Virginia Woolf's garden at Monk's House. I think the best garden is a writer's garden. I've got a beautiful table and my little pergola in my garden now where I can sit and write and read. Question. Like a lot of our readers, you seem like you're a sandwich generation person. Your kids are grown, out of the house. So obviously you don't have to worry about them all the time, but you're still paying attention to them and you have aging parents. You're in the middle. Is that informing a lot of your life right now? Answer. It was important to me a few years ago to make sure everyone was okay and settled. Now I've done that. I wouldn't say I'm a planner, but I'm a planner. And she laughs. I needed to make sure my parents are okay. My mom has more energy than I do. I have dogs at home, so she's always rustling up the three lab mixes. That's a handful. I think she likes it better when I'm away and she can run the ranch. I need to trust that my kids are moving forward with their own thing. We're all having parallel lives, but I'm always watching out. Hopefully, I'll be a grandparent one day, which will be fun. When the boys were younger, I could always see everyone's calendar in my head, so I knew where everybody was at any given time. Back then, I needed to keep track of every sporting event and everything else. I don't know if that's a mom thing to worry, but I can enjoy and relax a little bit now that everyone's okay. Everyone's finally good. That was a very long article. We're going to do a few recipes and read more in the next episode. So let's turn to some of these recipes. Okay. Artichoke dip. The creamy cashew sauce is the key to Pamela's plant-based version of this crowd pleaser in her cookbook named I Love You. If you haven't thought ahead to soak the cashews overnight, she says you can soak them in boiling water for 1 hour. She serves the dip with torn sourdough bread. Hands-on, 15 minutes, total time, 8 hours. 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Number 1, preheat oven to 350 degrees Fahrenheit or 180 degrees centigrade. Line a 9 by 5 inch, 23 by 12 centimeter loaf pan with parchment paper. Lightly oil the paper. 2, spread out the walnuts, almonds, pumpkin seeds, and sunflower seeds on a rimmed baking sheet. Bake, stirring the nuts and seeds once or twice until toasted and fragrant. 12 to 15 minutes, you can turn off the oven for now. 3, in a very large bowl, combine the oats, flax seeds, psyllium, hemp seeds, chia seeds, and salt. When the nuts and seeds are done toasting, add them to the bowl. Add the olive oil, maple syrup, and water and mix well until the seeds are evenly distributed. Use a silicone spatula to transfer mixture to the prepared loaf pans, pressing into the corners and smoothing the top. Chill at least 2 hours and up to overnight. 4, preheat oven to 400 degrees Fahrenheit, 200 degrees centigrade. Bake the loaf for 1 hour. Cool completely. This may take up to 2 hours before slicing. Makes 12 servings, 1 slice each. Per slice, 340 calories, 24 grams fat, 3 grams saturated fat, 378 milligrams sodium, 26 grams carb, 9 grams of fiber, 3 grams of sugar, and 10 grams of protein. And we will end with Thrive in the Know, news and notes to boost your well-being, and pictures of a nest with some golden eggs. 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Closing credit cards or having unused ones can negatively impact your credit. 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Drinking your credit limit can lower your credit score, but inactive credit cards can also reduce that score. So it's worth making a small purchase regularly and paying it off ASAP. People who meet the suggested 150 minutes of moderate exercise each week are 23% less likely to develop heart disease. Scientists analyzed 10 years of data and found that those who met this amount had less stress-related brain activity. Set aside a little more than 20 minutes each day for movement. Try two quick walks on a circuit routine or a circuit routine, such as those from Power 20 or Nike Training Club apps. Eating about two slices or 30 grams of avocado daily can lower diabetes risk for women by 24%. Avocados are high in fiber, vitamins, minerals, phytonutrients, and healthy fats, which can help stabilize blood sugar. Try swapping the mayo or butter on your bread with thinly sliced avocado. There's pictures of some sliced avocado, pictures of the credit cards, the nest with the golden eggs. People who take the stairs habitually have a 39% lower risk of dying from heart disease compared to those who rarely hoof it. Experts say these short bursts of exercise can safeguard the heart. I met someone, getting back to the avocado recently, met somebody at a dinner who had an allergy to avocados. I guess some people could, there could be allergies to everything. Try this, forage fish. This buzzy term refers to the small fish such as sardines, anchovies, and herring that are lower on the food chain, which means they're likely to contain lower levels of toxins such as mercury. Although they contain less fat than bigger fish like salmon, they're a good source of anti-inflammatory omega-3s, vitamin B12, and calcium. And this is the end of episode one of the 2024 September issue of Better Homes and Gardens.
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Next is the poetry moment. The poem Boy at the Window was written by Richard Wilbur. Richard Wilbur was born in 1921 in New York City. He grew up in rural New Jersey, went to Amherst, bummed around the country, 46 states, on freight trains, and rode in a coal car over the Rockies, served in the Army in the Italian campaign in World War II. He is a translator of Molière, a Broadway librettist, Candide, a poet of formal grace after his hero John Milton, a founder in 1959 of the important Wesleyan University Press poetry series. His new and collected poems came out in 1987. Boy at the Window.

Seeing the snowman standing all alone in the dusk and cold is more than he can bear. The small boy weeps to hear the wind prepare a night of gnashings and enormous moan. His tearful sight can hardly reach to where the pale-faced figure with bitumen eyes returns him such a god-forsaken stare as outcast Adam gave to paradise. The man of snow is, nonetheless, content, having no wish to go inside and die. Still, he is moved to see the youngster cry, though frozen water is his element. He melts enough to drop from one soft eye a trickle of the purest rain. A tear for the child of the bright pain surrounded by such warmth, such light, such love, and so much fear. This is Ellen Mayer, looking forward to being with you again.

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2: I'm Dr. Anthony Lizerwitz, and this is Climate Connections. Vast, squishy bogs in northern Canada and western Siberia, and muddy, humid swamps in the Congo Basin will help shape the future of the world's climate. These waterlogged landscapes are types of peatlands, which form as plants break down slowly in watery, low-oxygen conditions. Over hundreds and thousands of years, this dead plant material builds up into thick layers of peat. This process keeps much of the carbon in those plants stored underground, so the carbon is not released to the atmosphere, where it would contribute to global warming. And despite covering just 3% of the world's land surface, peatlands store more carbon than all the world's forests combined. But in recent decades, many peatlands have been drained for agriculture or other development, and some have burned in wildfires. When peatlands are damaged or destroyed, much of their stored carbon escapes into the atmosphere. Scientists estimate that degraded and destroyed peatlands produce about 4% of all climate warming emissions. So efforts to conserve and restore peatlands around the world are critical to helping reverse that trend. Climate Connections is produced by the Yale Center for Environmental Communication. To learn more about climate change, visit climateconnections.org.
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4: This is Eldridge Carr reading from the New York Times for Thursday, May 21st, 2026. From the front page of the Times, Fund shows acting attorney general choosing loyalty to Trump over moderation. Once seen by some as the most conventional of President Trump's political appointees, Todd Blanche has taken off the gloves in his new role as acting attorney general. Todd Blanche, the acting attorney general, has tried to tread an ever narrowing path between his role as a top Justice Department official and the job that got him there in the first place as President Trump's doggedly loyal former lead defense lawyer. Allies of Mr. Blanche thought he could achieve two seemingly irreconcilable goals when he was elevated to temporarily replace Pam Bondi after her ouster in April, restoring stability and competence to the department and taking a handful of actions that were sufficiently drastic to convince the boss he was tough enough to make his title permanent. So far, however, Mr. Blanche has exhibited few of the modest moderating tendencies he exhibited during more than a year as Ms. Bondi's top deputy. Under Mr. Blanche, the pace of investigations against Mr. Trump's perceived enemies has accelerated. Most strikingly, the indictment of the former FBI director James B. Comey for posting on social media an image of seashells that prosecutors cast as threatening. Mr. Blanche has used his new perch to boost debunked election conspiracy theories promoted by the president. But the moves that most starkly illustrated Mr. Blanche's evolving approach came this week in announcing on Monday a $1.8 billion fund that would benefit those who claim they were targeted by the federal government. He effectively forged a pipeline to funnel taxpayer money to Trump allies, among them supporters who ransacked the Capitol on January 6, 2021. The machinery of government should never be weaponized against any American, and it is this department's intention to make right the wrongs that were previously done while ensuring this never happens again, Mr. Blanch said in a statement. It was instantly labeled a, quote, slush fund, close quote, by Democrats. The head of one prominent good government group described the plan as one of the single most corrupt acts in American history. Then came a stealthy stunner. The department inserted a supplement to the fund agreement that granted Mr. Trump, his family, and their businesses immunity from ongoing inquiries into their taxes. An extraordinary move that could shield the president from significant financial liability issued under Mr. Blanch's signature. But while Mr. Blanch's name is on the documents and he has defended the actions as lawful and necessary, his precise role in formulating these policies remains unclear. During an interview with CNN on Wednesday, he suggested that Mr. Trump's outside counsel and department lawyers, but not me, had been involved in drafting the settlement, including the provision shielding the president from IRS scrutiny. The fund proposal has been under broad consideration for months, although not necessarily linked to the IRS case. Some far-right Trump supporters, including department's pardon attorney Ed Martin, have been pushing the idea of providing compensation for legal bills and other expenses, according to current and former officials speaking on the condition of anonymity to describe private conversations. It remains unclear if the fund, which is likely to draw a rush of applications, can withstand legal and political challenges. During an appearance before a Senate subcommittee on Tuesday, Mr. Blanch would not commit to narrowing the criteria for applicants to exclude people who had violently attacked law enforcement, Mr. Trump's political donors, or even those who had committed crimes after being pardoned. He said he would appoint 5 commissioners who would make all the major decisions, that Mr. Trump would have authority to fire them, vowed to appoint 1 member after consulting Congress, but refused to commit to including even a single Democrat. Turning to other news from the Trump administration, Trump's financial investments. In the first 3 months of this year, Trump's investment portfolio executed more than 3,600 trades. A new disclosure form shows the flurry of activity has cast a spotlight on his sprawling investment portfolio, fueling criticism that his presidency has blurred the line between his private interest and the public good. In other Trump administration news, EPA clears weed killer. The Trump administration has determined that azatrine, a weed killer used widely on corn and other crops, does not pose an extinction risk to threatened or endangered wildlife, effectively justifying its continued use, according to a federal review made public. Regarding boat strikes, the Defense Department's Inspector General will evaluate whether U.S. Southern Command followed the department's processes for targeting enemy combatants during its campaign against people the Trump administration accuses of smuggling drugs at sea. And in other Trump-related news, Greenland. Trump's special envoy to Greenland, Governor Jeff Landry of Louisiana, came to the island this week on a self-proclaimed goodwill mission to make a bunch of friends. So far, he has not found many. In a note from the Times, it says, how we report on the Trump administration. Hundreds of readers ask about our coverage of the president. Times editors and reporters responded to some of the most common questions. We invited readers of the Times to ask about our reporting on the second Trump administration, and hundreds responded. We read every question that came in, selected those that represented some of the most common themes, and then distributed them to editors and reporters responsible for our daily coverage of the administration. Here are their answers. Jump to a question. This is one of the questions. Hostility to the press. A free press is more important than ever under the Trump administration. What are the major challenges you face in carrying out that mission, and how do you meet them? Do you believe you can count on the full backing of your publisher? How does the New York Times resist the kind of pressure to which the Washington Post and the LA Times succumbed? And a related question, answered in the same way, will the Times be censoring its work to avoid lawsuits and or imprisonment of their journalists? What rights do journalists have? Who protects them? This is answered by Carolyn Ryan, one of the managing editors, the number two role in the newsroom. At the Times, our most important principle is our commitment to independent reporting. That means that we don't embrace a political party or a point of view, and it means that we will cover the new administration aggressively, fairly, and comprehensively. That commitment is shared throughout the organization, from the newest reporter all the way up to the publisher, A.G. Sulzberger, whose family has stood for independent journalism for generations. You have probably heard about recent efforts by the White House and the Pentagon to limit access and exert more control over the press corps. We believe strongly that our readers and the broader public benefit from detailed reporting on our government's activities. We are fighting to have as much access and visibility as we can into this administration, and will resist efforts to block our access or undermine our reporting. Journalism is a constitutionally protected activity. Right now, journalists face intense pressures, threats, and harassment. We will not be intimidated in this climate and will continue to do what our readers mostly rely on for us, for report without fear or favor. Another of the questions presented to the Times was regarding the editing process. The question, do reporters choose their stories or are they assigned? How many times is a story reviewed before it is printed? Do you have different levels of reviewers? For example, if you feel you will get extra pushback from the government, is the article scrutinized more carefully? This is answered by Mark Lacey, one of the managing editors, also the number two role in the newsroom. The New York Times produces in excess of 100 stories a day. There is no single way they come into existence. In some cases, such as a significant news event, there's no doubt we'll be on it. We just mobilize. Many other stories are born out of suggestions by editors whose job it is to survey the world and look for opportunities. But a good portion of the stories we publish each day come from reporters themselves. They know their beats. They talk to sources every day, and they know the words that make every editor's day. Quote, I've found a great story, close quote. Now what happens when that story is filed? We give it at least two thorough edits before it is published. Particularly complex or sensitive stories will get additional eyes on them, often by senior editors who have developed expertise in various coverage areas. If a story relies on anonymous sources, it receives even more scrutiny. It is not without precedent for a single piece of journalism to be read by half a dozen editors or more. Our publishing system allows all of them to be in a story at once, offering queries off to the side. Only once all those questions are addressed, and we believe the story captures the complexities of what we are writing about, does one of us push the publish button. some of the other questions that readers ask the Times. We don't have time to go through all of them, but they regard calling out lies, trust in the government data, keeping track of Trump's moves, access to the administration, the role of the opinion section of the Times, environmental coverage, effects of tariffs, Trump on the homepage. These are all questions that the Times was asked regarding how they chose some of their subjects and the treatment given to them. Turning to another front page article regarding the Trump administration on Thursday, May 21st, Jeff Bezos praises Trump's second term as, quote, more mature. The Amazon founder and owner of the Washington Post also rejected the idea that he has made changes at his companies to gain favor with the president. This is an article by Katie Robertson. Jeff Bezos, the founder of Amazon and the owner of the Washington Post, said on Wednesday that President Trump was, quote, more mature, more disciplined, close quote, in his second term and defended his recent cuts to the Post newsroom. Trump has lots of good ideas and he's been right about a lot of things, Mr. Bezos said in a lengthy interview with the journalist Andrew Ross Sorkin on CNBC's Squawk Box. You have to give him credit where credit is due. Mr. Bezos has faced a great deal of criticism for what many perceive as attempts to curry favor with the Trump administration this time around. After clashing with Mr. Trump in his first term, Mr. Bezos sat at the dais at the president's inauguration last year, and Amazon recently paid $40 million for a documentary about the First Lady, Melania Trump, which it promoted with a $35 million rollout. At the Post, which Mr. Bezos bought in 2013, critics have zeroed in on a series of decisions that seemed meant to appease Mr. Trump. Mr. Bezos ended presidential endorsements by the Post editorial board days before the 2024 election and after the board had drafted an endorsement of Vice President Kamala Harris, the Democratic nominee. A couple of months later, he shifted the direction of the Post opinion section, declaring it would advocate personal liberties and free markets and would not publish opposing viewpoints on those topics. The changes have caused a cascade of subscription cancellations over the past 18 months. On Wednesday, Mr. Bezos said he had worked with all presidents regardless of political party and hoped to continue to do so because he was, quote, on the side of America, close quote. When Mr. Sorkin, who is a financial columnist for the New York Times, asked about Mrs. Trump's documentary deal, Mr. Bezos said he had no involvement. The idea that somehow that is a way of buying influence is just not correct. And he defended his changes to the focus of the Post opinion section. Personal liberties and free markets are founding pillars of America, he said. It's one of the reasons that America has been so successful. We have an incredible history. Mr. Bezos stood by his decision in February to lay off more than 300 journalists at the organization, representing nearly a third of its newsroom. The cuts decimated the Post's sports, metro, and international coverage. The Post needs to be a profitable enterprise that stands on its own two feet, Mr. Bezos said in the interview. Let me tell you why, because it's a measure of its relevance. If the people won't pay for our product, it's not a good enough product. It would be like poetry without rhyming. It's too easy. Mr. Bezos said he had told Post executives while planning the job cuts to follow the data, though he said he had told them to exempt investigative reporting from that edict, noting that the heart of the Post is investigative reporting. The Post this month received the prestigious Pulitzer Prize for public service for its coverage of the Trump administration's overhaul of the federal government. The Post is going to continue to be an important institution. In fact, it's going to be a more important institution because of this financial discipline, Mr. Bezos said. He added, "I don't want it to be a charity. It doesn't need to be, and it shouldn't be." Turning to other news regarding the results of the primary elections this week, Democrats' midterm strength masks fierce divides and frustration, poll shows. Democratic voters are in a combative, anti-establishment mood, unhappy with their party and disagreeing about its best path forward, a New York Times/Siena poll found. The Democratic Party is entering the midterm elections with the political winds at its back, but a fiercely dissatisfied and divided voter base that is trying to steer the party in wildly divergent directions, a New York Times/Siena poll found. More than half of Democrats and Democratic-leaning independents expressed frustration with the party, despite the fact that Democrats appear well-positioned to take the House and compete for the Senate in November. Registered voters favored Democratic candidates over Republicans by 10 percentage points, a sizable margin less than 6 months out from the midterms. But beneath that strong showing, unhappiness spanned almost every part of the party's coalition, including young, white, black, and college-educated voters, and was especially strong among Democrats least attached to the party, who are the most likely to swing elections. What questions were asked in these polls? Who answers the polls? The New York Times/Siena poll has earned a reputation for accuracy and transparency. Our pollsters and editors are committed to explaining our methods and answering common questions. Read our Q&A and explore the full results of the polls in another section. We don't have time to address all of that. "Nothing seems to work," said Raymond Gretz, 57, of Naples, Florida, who said he wanted to see his party push back more vigorously on President Trump. "I'm frustrated that they're not doing more, but everything they do seems to fail. It's kind of unbelievable." The poll captured a combative, anti-establishment mood within the Democratic Party that appears to be reaching a boiling point. And there were abundant signs of a fractured coalition with at times contradictory views about the party's best path forward. While a majority of Democratic supporters said that they were generally happy with the party's ideological positioning, 52% said the next Democratic presidential candidate should move the party to the center in order to win. Only a quarter said the next candidate should move the party to the left. Still, the economic populism pushed by a growing number of Democratic midterm candidates

though. Moore wanted to see the party move to the center rather than to the left. The Democratic exasperation and disagreements may well end up being papered over in the midterm elections, with Mr. Trump's approval rating sinking, gas prices rising, and Democrats energized to defeat Republicans up and down the ballot. Yet, they are an early indication of the intra-party battles to come the moment the midterms are over. Frustration with the party was evident among both left-wing and more moderate voters, not to mention the general public, with 70% of all registered voters saying they were dissatisfied with Democrats. 64% said the same of Republicans. "They've got their eyes all over the wrong narratives," said Robert Curtis, 62, a Democrat in Jersey City, New Jersey. Mr. Curtis, who is black and Native American, said he perceived the Democratic Party as overly focused on the rights of LGBTQ Americans at the expense of fighting back against the Supreme Court, which recently moved to further weaken the Voting Rights Act. Democrats were divided when it came to transgender issues, which Mr. Trump focused on heavily in his 2024 campaign. 36% said they would personally like to see the party move to the center on transgender issues, while 30% wanted it to move to the left, and 30% did not want it to move in either direction. But when it came to the best strategy to win in 2028, Democrats were less likely to see moving to the left as the best option. Democrats and Democratic-leaning independents were more united, though, in their desire to move to the middle on immigration and crime. There were some truths about immigration that Donald Trump homed in on, said Patricia Soto, 77, a Democrat in Pinecrest, Florida. "The Democrats need to underscore that this is a nation of laws and regulations that are fair. Still," she stressed, we do need to address the immigrants that are already here without vindictiveness, without making them all the bad guys, because that's not true." In the survey, Democratic backers were in a more liberal and certainly populist mood when it came to pocketbook issues. When presented with two opposing economic visions, more than two-thirds of Democratic supporters said they favored a candidate who would, quote, "go after corporate monopolies and price gouging," close quote, while just 30% preferred a candidate who promised to lower prices by easing housing regulations and expanding production. Turning to the news about the crisis in Cuba, Justice Department charges former Cuban president in fatal downing of planes. The indictment was an extraordinary escalation of the Trump administration's multifaceted pressure campaign against Cuba's communist government. The Justice Department announced charges on Wednesday against Raul Castro, the 94-year-old former president of Cuba, accusing him of murder and a conspiracy to kill American citizens stemming from the fatal downing 30 years ago of two planes over waters off the coast of his country. The indictment, issued in federal district court in Miami, was an extraordinary escalation of the Trump administration's multifaceted pressure campaign against Cuba's communist government at a moment when President Trump has been seeking to topple it. The charges brought to bear on Mr. Castro, the brother of Fidel Castro, the vast powers of the U.S. criminal justice system, saddling him with a possible maximum penalty of life in prison. They also raised the possibility that the United States could be paving the way for its military to remove him from the country through a means similar to how U.S. Special Operations Forces used an indictment against Nicolas Maduro, the former leader of Venezuela, to sweep into
to swoop into Caracas in a brazen operation in January and capture

capture him. The indictment, which also accused five fighter pilots involved in the attack on the planes, was secretly returned last month by a federal grand jury and built on earlier charges, first filed in 2003 against one of them. At a news conference in Miami, the acting Attorney General Todd Blanch and Jason A. Redding Quinones, the U.S. Attorney for the Southern District of Florida, accused Mr. Castro and the pilots of killing four people when the Cuban military shot down the planes on the afternoon of February 24, 1996. The planes were operated by Brothers to the Rescue, a Cuban exile group that had often scoured the seas for Cubans fleeing the country. Fidel Castro took responsibility for downing the planes shortly after they were brought from the sky, claiming that the organization had been dropping anti-regime leaflets over Havana in earlier flights. The indictment said that Raul Castro was also responsible because he and his brother were the final decision makers in the Cuban military chain of command. Mr. Blanch portrayed the charges against Mr. Castro as a historic step toward holding the leaders of Cuba's government accountable for its past wrongs. "My message today is clear," he said. "The United States and President Trump does not and will not forget its citizens." Mr. Blanch sidestepped questions about whether the indictment was a prelude to U.S. military action, saying that the decision rested with Mr. Trump and his foreign policy team. Mr. Trump himself refused to say on Wednesday whether he would use the military to extract Mr. Castro from Cuba, telling reporters, "I don't want to say that." Beyond military force, however, there were not many options to get Mr. Castro to the United States to face charges. Mr. Blanch said that a warrant had been issued for his arrest, though it was unlikely that the Cubans would turn him over. In a statement, Mr. Blanch nonetheless said he expected Mr. Castro to eventually show up in the United States, whether, quote, by his own will or another way, close quote. The Cuban government, in a statement, rebuked the United States. "It is highly cynical for this accusation to be made by the very same government that has murdered nearly 200 people and destroyed 57 vessels in international waters of the Caribbean and the Pacific, far from the United States territory, through the disproportionate use of military force," it said. Since retaking office, President Trump has made no secret of his desire to expand U.S. territory and oust leaders he dislikes. After this successful military operation in Venezuela and the so far unsuccessful efforts to secure Greenland or the Panama Canal, Mr. Trump has made it clear that Cuba is his next target. Cuba is facing a moment of rising crisis, as the country's oil supplies for domestic use and the power plants have been exhausted after Mr. Trump effectively imposed a blockade on fuel shipments from any country. On Wednesday, the aircraft carrier Nimitz and its escort warships entered the southern Caribbean Sea, where it is expected to remain for at least a few days, according to the military southern command and a U.S. official. The indictment also followed an unusual visit by John Ratcliffe, the CIA director who met with senior Cuban officials, including Mr. Castro's grandson, about a week ago. In the talks, he warned the government that it had to make economic changes and stop allowing Russia and China to operate intelligence posts on its soil. In the 30 years since the planes were down, Cuban-American lawmakers, exile activists, survivors of the episode, and the family members of the victims have called for Raul Castro, who was the Minister of Defense at the time, to be criminally charged. But Mr. Blanch had little to say when asked by reporters why an indictment in the case had been returned now. Turning to the opinion section of the New York Times for Thursday, May 21st, this is a guest essay by

Mother's Brothers, whose political comedy show was a hit for CBS and got replaced by Hee Haw in 1969 anyway. End of an era? Maybe the era ended him. But while his run lasted, Colbert presided over an era when political TV comedy could take a side and still succeed, or actually two eras, which almost perfectly coincided with his two shows, one that parodied politics, one made in a time when politics became a parody of itself. Colbert arrived as host of Comedy Central's The Colbert Report in October 2005, with an eyebrow pointed like a javelin and a fully formed thesis statement. Stephen Colbert, the conservative commentator Colbert had originated on The Daily Show, was the real Colbert's own bizarro reflection, a telegenic blowhard who knew nothing and said it as loud as he could. His first monologue introduced truthiness, a generation-defining coinage for the idea that it is more important for something to feel true than to be true. It was a political age's defining critique and perhaps its epitaph. You might not have thought when the report was premiered that the George W. Bush era was over. The president had been reelected with a popular vote majority and had three more years in office. Culturally, cable news was in its bunting-draped post-9/11 era, parodied in the show's Screaming Eagle intro credits. Tucker Carlson still had a show on MSNBC. But eras often end only in retrospect. In the fall of 2005, the war in Iraq was dragging on, and the response to Hurricane Katrina had proved a debacle. When Colbert delivered the, quote, truthiness, close quote, monologue, and certainly when he roasted President Bush and the media that covered him at the 2006 White House Correspondents Association dinner, it was as sure a sign as any that the culture had turned. In 2008, Barack Obama, a president much more in line with Colbert's real-life politics, won election. The nation changed course, but thanks to the character, as Colbert referred to his host persona, the show didn't have to. The Obama presidency was a boon for conservative commentators, but Glenn Beck, working his chalkboard to Sean Hannity, mocking the new president for putting Dijon mustard on his hamburger, the great American hot air machine ensured that the report would never lack for material. What made the show enduring was that it was above all a satire of a political media industry unconstrained by term limits. Like The Daily Show, it was a work of media criticism. It made fun of the imperative to defend the indefensible, to tie and gag one's brain and follow one's talking points right off an intellectual cliff. The show also kept things interesting through a series of ever bigger comic educational stunts, a model later followed by John Oliver's Last Week Tonight. Colbert tried to get on the ballot in the South Carolina presidential primary, because how absurd was it that you could go from hosting a TV show to the White House? He sent viewers to edit the Wikipedia entries on elephants to illustrate wickality, the idea that consensus belief in a lie could overrule facts. Most audaciously, he created an actual super PAC, an extended satire seminar on the mechanisms by which money controls politics. In 2014, when Colbert was named to succeed Letterman at The Late Show, it seemed like one of those cultural handoffs in which the alternative goes mainstream. He would leave basic cable for the major

0: colleagues, becoming a normal host of a normal show in normal times. One of his first guests, it was announced, would be the early Republican presidential front runner, Jeb Bush. But when late-night comics make plans, God laughs hardest of all. A funny thing happened while Colbert was between shows. Donald Trump rode down an escalator in Trump Tower and transacted his hostile takeover of the national spotlight. The run of Colbert's late show would coincide with, as he described it on a recent episode, 10 years of Donald Trump worming his way into our brains. When he debuted in September 2015, Colbert resisted going wholeheartedly political. His first show included a run of Trump gags, but Colbert capped off the routine by dumping a package of Oreos over his face, a spin that suggested these jokes were comedy junk food, an empty calorie, cheap sugar high. Who could blame him? He spent years marinating in partisan commentary to satirize it. To model that behavior, you have to consume that behavior on a regular basis, he told me at the time. It became very hard to watch punditry of any kind. He seemed good and done with it, ready to show another side of himself as an entertainer and a person. Besides, the wisdom of TV for decades was that political points of view were deadly on big network late night. People like equal opportunity offenders like Johnny Carson or Jay Leno. But if you took a side, you'd lose half your audience, especially on Middle America's TV home, CBS. But for the first year or so, Colbert's late show felt rudderless, avoidant. It wasn't for the host's lack of talent as a performer or interviewer. The show was upbeat and playful, but it lacked a focus. President Trump gave it one. By early 2017, he was the star of every late-night show's monologues. But there was a difference between Colbert's jokes and his Tonight Show competitor, Jimmy Fallon. Fallon seemed desperately to hope everyone could just laugh about the president's hairdo and move on. Colbert's jabs had a guided by moral compass. That, incidentally, also helped define for viewers the real person hidden for years behind a persona. And that's when another funny thing happened. The Late Show pulled ahead and away from The Tonight Show and its ratings. Credit Colbert's talent, but also a shift in the culture and media environment. The idea that political stances were poison in late night, it turned out, was a holdover of pre-cable, pre-internet TV. Carson could speak to everyone because there was an everyone to speak to. Donald Trump was polarizing. That was the point of him, a figure of a fragmented culture with a few common spaces left. Conversely, he was also essentially the only American monoculture left, the one reference everyone would get, more than sports or music or niche entertainments. Talk shows couldn't credibly choose pop culture over politics, now that politics was pop culture. This time, however, Colbert's satire came in a different package, through himself, Stephen Colbert, no air quotes. In closing, the author goes on to say, Colbert at least will get to undergo a cleanse. His first post-late-night project is writing a script for Peter Jackson's Lord of the Rings movie, a fitting escape for TV's chief twinkle nerd. Good luck to him in Middle-earth. Better luck to the rest of us on regular Earth, who must get by for now with one fewer comedic wizard beside us. In a related article, Jimmy Kimmel pays his respects to The Late Show with Stephen Colbert. Kimmel said he hoped others will also tune in to CBS for the last time to watch Thursday's Late Show finale. Jimmy Kimmel Live kicked off with a quick programming note on Wednesday, with the host sharing that the show would go dark on Thursday. out of respect for our colleague and friend Stephen Colbert and the writers, producers, staff, and crew at The Late Show, whose final show on CBS airs opposite ours. Everyone at that show has always been very gracious to us, Kimmel said. We never felt like we were competing against them. It was nothing like the old days of late night. I think you know how I feel about the fact that they're being pushed out. I hope the people who did the pushing feel ashamed of themselves tonight, although I know they probably won't. I will be watching tomorrow night. I hope that those of you who watch also will tune in to CBS for the last time. Don't ever watch it again, said Kimmel. And in other news, a powerful El Nino is forming. If history is a guide, it could hit hard. The biggest episodes of the past have altered the course of human events, according to researchers. An emerging one is drawing historic comparisons. Well before it was understood, the El Nino phenomena was leaving its mark on humanity. El Nino is the name given to powerful shifts in Pacific Ocean winds and water temperatures that can drastically transform global weather patterns. Over the centuries, these natural patterns have sparked epic droughts and heat waves and have intensified epidemics. Some academics even claim to see the fingerprints of El Nino on political and economic crisis in ancient Egypt or on the downfall of the Moche civilization in present-day Peru more than 1,000 years ago. And in 1877 and 1878, a famine fueled by El Nino killed millions of people across the tropics, hardening inequities that, as one research paper put it, would later be characterized as the First World and Third World. Right now, the world is entering a new El Nino phase. Researchers are warning that it could be one of the strongest on record and are invoking this history as an admonition that natural forces, when they reach their highest magnitude, can lead to profound volatility and hardship. Of course, the current El Nino is in the early stages of formation and might not live up to the hype. But if the forecasts prove accurate, it would be a whopper, and its consequences would play out across a world that has grown far more resilient, but also has new vulnerabilities. With that, we conclude reading of the New York Times for Thursday, May 21st. Again, this has been Eldridge Carr. Wishing you a great day, a great weekend. Have a nice Memorial Day holiday, and thanks for listening.
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2: Next is the poetry moment. The poem is entitled My Life Before I Knew It by Lawrence Robb. Lawrence Robb was born in 1946 in Pittsfield, Massachusetts, and is a screenwriter and playwright, translator, critic, and essayist. My Life Before I Knew It. I liked rainy days when you didn't have to go outside and play. At night, I tell my sister there were snakes under her bed. When I mowed the lawn, I imagined being famous. Cautious and stubborn, unwilling to fail, I knew for certain what I didn't want to know. I hated to dance, I hated baseball, and collected airplane cards instead. I learned to laugh at jokes I didn't get. The death of Christ moved me, but only at the end of Ben-Hur. I thought Henry Mancini was a great composer. My secret desire was to own a collie who would walk with me in the woods when the leaves were falling, and I was thinking about writing the stories that would make me famous. Sullen, overweight, melancholy, writers didn't have to be good at sports. They stayed inside for long periods of time. They often wore glasses. but strangers were moved by what they accomplished and wrote them letters. One day, one of those strangers would introduce herself to me. And then, the life I'd never been able to foresee would begin. And everything before I became myself would appear necessary to the rest of the story. This is Ellen Mayer, looking forward to being with you again.

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1: 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It is a safe place to share ideas, thoughts, and feelings, as all information shared is confidential. The program gives clients the opportunity to meet and communicate with people who are dealing with similar challenges, fostering newfound hope. 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Again, that's Anthony Griffin at 216-658-4675. Staying Connected. The Staying Connected group is a monthly meeting held for 6 months for clients that have completed the Vision of Success program. Staying Connected gives clients additional opportunities to hear from speakers and receive ongoing support from their peers who are sharing similar experiences. 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
1: And now it's time for Plain Dealer for Thursday, May 21st, 2026. Flock Cameras Cleveland. Who's watching the watchers? Cleveland blames Flock Safety and city drones for the system's failure to block immigration searches. Article by Sean MacDonald. More than 160 immigration-related searches appeared in Cleveland's Flock camera audit logs over a 30-day period, months after the city says it turned on protections designed to block such searches. City officials say the fault isn't theirs, it's Flock's. The records include dozens of searches explicitly referencing ICE and other immigration-related searches. But Cleveland officials contend those searches did not hit the city's traffic camera system at all, and that immigration searches have been blocked since November. Instead, the city says drones purchased for Cleveland Fire and EMS were accidentally swept into Flock Safety's national network and were then pinged when police departments across the country ran immigration-related searches. The drones are part of Cleveland's new drone as first responder program that sends fire and EMS drones ahead of crews to gather information from scenes. Jemel Hairston, a spokesman for the Department of Public Safety, told Cleveland.com that Flock mistakenly classified those drones as part of its nationwide search network for a few days, causing them to appear in immigration-related searches run by departments in Texas and Florida. The drones cannot collect license plate data, he said, and the police department's drones were not included in the error. This very much was a simple mix-up on behalf of Flock, Hairston said. But we would like to clarify that there was no lapse in the protection of residents' data or other information. I can say unequivocally that the license plate reader cameras for the city of Cleveland were not pinged in the nationwide lookup search from the audit log you received, Hairston added. The data fluke, as Hairston describes it, raises questions both about the safeguards Cleveland has in place and the city's ability to monitor its data and make sure police departments across the country aren't subverting those safeguards. Who's watching the watchers? Among the immigration-related searches, the audit logs also show thousands of ambiguous searches labeled as other investigation or even other. Agencies nationwide ping Cleveland's network close to 1 million times each month, but tens of thousands of those searches provide little detail about why the search was initiated. Bryn Adams, a spokesperson for the Flock No Group pushing Cleveland to end its relationship with Flock, called the revelations horrifying and upsetting. Presented with Cleveland's explanation, Adams remained skeptical. I don't even know if I follow that explanation, let alone buy it. Flock Safety has yet to respond to Cleveland.com's. Questions or reaffirm Cleveland's drone explanation. Cleveland installed 100 Flock cameras in 2023. The automatic license plate readers capture images of vehicles that pass by, creating a searchable database police use to track where and when a vehicle was seen. Mayor Justin Bibb has often defended these cameras and technology more broadly as tools Cleveland needs to fight violent crime, recover stolen vehicles, and help find missing people. But audit logs, which keep track of every nationwide search that accesses data captured by Cleveland's Flock cameras, show immigration searches that Bibb and his public safety officials repeatedly assured the public could not happen. Records show 163 searches between December 28 and January 27 that cite immigration as the reason for the search. Of those, 55 were listed as civil. Few searches came from police departments in Ohio. Many came from the Florida Fish and Wildlife Conservation Commission and the Texas Department of Public Safety. Both agencies participate in a federal program that allows local officers to perform immigration enforcement functions in coordination with ICE. The Florida Fish and Wildlife Commission specifically labeled their searches with ICE. The records do not specify whether outside agencies retrieved information from Cleveland's data or merely queried the system and pinged Cleveland-connected devices as part of broader nationwide searches. Each line of the audit lists the number of networks searched, and sometimes agencies ping thousands of cities' data as part of a nationwide search. Cleveland.com has requested audit logs dating back to 2023, but as of Wednesday, had only received records from 2026. City officials said Cleveland opted into Flock's immigration search filter, November 17, a safeguard designed to block queries tied to immigration enforcement. The searches occurred weeks after Cleveland says it activated the filter. Public safety officials have told Cleveland, calm that immigration searches couldn't happen, and they keep logs of every search run on the city's flock cameras and regularly audit them to make sure safeguards remain in place. Hairston would not answer questions about why it took months for officials to notice immigration searches in the audit logs. Questions from Cleveland.com sent city officials into meetings with flock to determine what happened. The city's explanation involving the drones did not come until late Tuesday. Even as officials worked behind the scenes to explain the immigration-related searches, Public Safety Director Wayne Drummond publicly repeated assurances Tuesday that safeguards preventing such searches remained in place. At a summit announcing summer safety plans, Drummond said, "No one can search our system right now." Police, immigration-related activities. That's the safeguard that the chief worked out with Flock, who's obviously our vendor. But Councilman Tanmay Shah, a vocal critic of Flock, pointed out that the apparent glitch raises questions about the city's oversight, noting that the searches went unnoticed for months despite the city's promises that the system was being carefully monitored and audited. It's really disappointing, and it's hard to trust this administration at their word because it turns out to not be true with a very simple search, Shah said. Flock No has stated that even if searches explicitly listing immigration were blocked, they still don't trust the system. The group has long pointed to concerns of a side door method, where ICE asks a local police department to make searches on their behalf. And because the system allows for searches that cite other, or other investigation as justification for querying the system, there's no real accountability, Adams said. The reality is anyone could lie to get around this immigration filter, Adams said. End of article. Ohio Constitution. Should voter ID law be constitutionally protected? Supporters call it election protection, and critics call it a political maneuver. Article by Anna Staver. Columbus. Ohioans will likely vote this November on whether to write the state's voter ID law into the Ohio Constitution. Republican leaders in both chambers publicly backed the amendment Wednesday, signaling their party has enough votes to put it on the fall ballot before the July 1st deadline. This is about fair and free elections, Senjane Timken, a Canton Republican, said. Voters need to know that when someone goes to vote, it is the actual person. We do that by photo ID. But voting rights advocates and Democrats question why a constitutional amendment is needed when Ohio already has a law requiring voters to show ID at the polls. Because they are essentially proposing an amendment that changes nothing, then it can only be because they believe it will impact turnout or some other political benefit, Common Cause Ohio Director Catherine Tersher said. What would the amendment do? The Strengthening Election Security and Voter ID Amendment would require voters casting ballots in person to show a government-issued photo ID, such as a driver's license, state ID, passport, or military ID. Voters who forget their ID or show up with an expired one could still cast a provisional ballot. It essentially codifies the law Republicans passed in 2022. Supporters say adding it to the Constitution would make it harder to repeal, since any change would then require another vote of the people. Voter ID. How many vote provisionally? Flagged ballot. About 105,000 provisional ballots were cast in Ohio's 2024 election. Should voter ID law be constitutionally protected? This is an opportunity for us to ask the voters, would you like to offer this the highest protection possible? Senate President Rob McCauley, a Henry County Republican, said. He and his fellow Republicans pointed to states like Hawaii and Virginia that repealed their voter identification laws. The amendment also leaves flexibility. If acceptable forms of ID evolve, say digital identification becomes standard, the legislature could update the requirements without touching the Constitution. There is nothing in there that will stop future General Assemblies from deciding what is an appropriate level of photo ID, Byrd said. What trips up voting rights advocates and Democrats is language at the end of the amendment that says, nothing in this section requires the General Assembly to pass laws allowing electors to vote in any location or manner other than in person at a polling place on the day of an election. Rep. Phil Robinson, a Solon Democrat, told reporters he worried that opens a door for potential elimination of mail-in ballots or also potential to get rid of in-person early voting. McCauley said there are no plans to do that. Provisional voting is a safety net built into Ohio's election system. When a voter's identity or eligibility is in question at the polls, they can back Wednesday, after pressure eased on Wall Street from the bond market and oil prices gave back some of their big gains. The S&P 500 climbed 1.1% in its first rise in 4 days. The Dow Jones Industrial Average added 1.3%, and the NASDAQ Composite rallied 1.5%. stocks got a lift from easing yields in the bond market, which offered relief following rapid climbs that had rattled stock markets worldwide, the yield on the 10-year Treasury fell to 4.57% from 4.67% late Tuesday, which is a significant move for a market that measures things in hundredths of a percentage point. The 10-year Treasury yield had been rising from less than 4% before the war with Iran began, along with other yields around the world, because of worries that the fighting will keep oil prices high, among other factors. The inflation concerns not only seem to eliminate the chances for a cut to interest rates by the Federal Reserve this year, they also heighten the risk that central banks may have to raise rates in 2026. High yields slow economies and weigh on prices for stocks, cryptocurrencies, and other investments. Besides driving up rates for mortgages, they could curtail companies' borrowing to build the artificial intelligence data centers that have been supporting the U.S. economy's growth recently. Yields eased Wednesday as oil prices pulled back some more. The price for a barrel of Brent crude fell 5.6% to settle at $105.02, though it remains well above its roughly $70 level from before the war. Prices have been yo-yoing on rising and falling hopes that the United States and Iran can reach an agreement to allow oil deliveries to fully resume from the Persian Gulf to customers worldwide. End of article. Extreme weather. More than 17,000 are under evacuation orders in Southern California. More than 17,000 people were under evacuation orders in Southern California on Tuesday as a wildfire threatened suburban homes. The wind-driven Sandy Fire was reported Monday in the hills above Simi Valley, about 30 miles northwest of Los Angeles. By Tuesday morning, when firefighters above were silhouetted walking to get to an area to control the Sandy Fire, the wildfire had consumed more than 2 square miles of dry brush and destroyed at least one home, according to the Ventura County Fire Department. The cause of the fire is under investigation. End of article, Washington. Officers who defended Capitol from January. Six rioters sue. They are seeking to block payouts from the $1.776 billion anti-weaponization fund. Article by Salvador Rizzo. Two police officers who defended the U.S. Capitol during the January 6, 2021, riot filed a federal lawsuit Wednesday seeking to block the Trump administration's $1.776 billion settlement fund to compensate people who claim they were targets of a weaponized legal system. The plaintiffs suing President Donald Trump over the fund are Metropolitan Police Department officer Daniel Hodges and former U.S. Capitol Police officer Harry Dunn, who is running in Maryland for a seat in Congress. Hodges and Dunn both testified before Congress about their harrowing experiences on January 6. Videos captured a rioter ripping a mask off Hodges as he was pinned against a door during a fight for control of a tunnel entrance. Dunn and Hodges said in their lawsuit that the Justice Department's new fund could enrich the far-right extremists who led the attack on the Capitol and embolden those who commit violence in President Donald Trump's name. The use of taxpayer money to fund those payments would represent the most brazen act of presidential corruption this century, attorneys for Dunn and Hodges said. The lawsuit, filed in U.S. District Court in D.C., is the first known legal challenge to the anti-weaponization fund announced this week by Acting Attorney General Todd Blanche. In an unusual move, Trump agreed to drop a $10 billion lawsuit he had filed against the IRS over the 2019 leak of his confidential tax records. And in exchange, his administration agreed to establish a $1.776 billion fund to pay applicants who can show they were improperly investigated or prosecuted. Trump has long claimed that he, along with allies and supporters, have been wronged by Democratic administrations. Under the settlement, the president and his family cannot receive payments. A 5-member commission that Blanche has yet to appoint would set the criteria for the awards and distribute them to eligible applicants. The $1.776 billion would be drawn from the judgment fund, which Congress created in 1956 to cover the cost of legal settlements or court judgments involving the U.S. government. The settlement, which includes a provision that forever bars the IRS from pursuing unpaid tax claims against Trump, his family, or businesses that predated the agreement, has drawn bipartisan concern. Critics described it as the latest step in Trump's quest to rewrite the violent history of the January 6 attack. The Capitol riot followed a rally where Trump repeated his false claims that he had defeated Joe Biden in the 2020 presidential election. A mob stormed and breached the Capitol, forcing lawmakers to evacuate and delaying the certification of Biden's victory for hours. More than 140 police officers were injured, including Hodges, and the Justice Department has said the attack caused millions of dollars in damage. In the aftermath, the Justice Department launched the largest investigation in its history. More than 1,500 people were charged in connection with the attack. Trump has pardoned all of them or commuted their prison sentences. Dunn and Hodges argue in the lawsuit that the Justice Department's move to potentially hand out reparations to hundreds of rioters violates the Constitution and several federal statutes. The 14th Amendment says neither the United States nor any state shall assume or pay any debt or obligation incurred in aid of insurrection or rebellion against the United States. On Tuesday, members of Congress peppered Blanche with questions about the fund. He described it as unusual but not unprecedented. Blanche failed to acknowledge that Trump's Justice Department has investigated and prosecuted some of the Republican president's political enemies, including former FBI Director James Comey and New York Attorney General Letitia James. Blanche and Treasury Secretary Scott Bessent also are named as defendants in the officer's lawsuit. End of article. Miami. U.S. charges Cuba's ex-leader Raul Castro with murder. In 1996, private planes flown by exiles were shot down by the Cuban Air Force. Article by Joshua Goodman and Alana Durkin Richer. Federal prosecutors on Wednesday announced charges against former Cuban President Raul Castro in the 1996 downing of civilian planes flown by Miami-based exiles, as the Trump administration escalated pressure on the island's socialist government. The indictment was related to Castro's alleged role in the shootdown of two small planes operated by the exile group Brothers to the Rescue. Castro, now 94, was Cuba's defense minister at the time. The charges included murder and destruction of an airplane. For nearly 30 years, the families of four murdered Americans have waited for justice, Acting Attorney General Todd Blanche said in Miami at a ceremony to honor those killed. They were unarmed civilians and were flying humanitarian missions for the rescue and protection of people fleeing oppression across the Florida Straits. Asked to what lengths American authorities would go to bring Castro to face charges in the U.S., Blanche said, "There was a warrant issued for his arrest, so we expect that he will show up here by his own will or by another way." The federal government, he said, indicts people outside the United States all the time and uses a variety of methods to bring them to justice. A grand jury in Miami returned the indictment in late April before it was unsealed Wednesday, Blanche said. Five other people were also charged, including three Cuban military pilots. Asked what will happen next for Cuba, President Donald Trump said, "We're going to see." He added that the U.S. is ready to provide humanitarian assistance to a failing nation. "The charges pose a real threat," observers said, because former Venezuelan President Nicolas Maduro was indicted on drug-related charges before he and his wife were seized by U.S. special forces in the Venezuelan capital in January. "He's going to have to keep his head pretty low from now on," said Peter Kornbluh, a senior analyst and specialist on the U.S.-Cuba relationship at the National Security Archive. "They're going to have no choice but to take this threat extremely seriously." While it remains unclear whether Castro will ever step foot in a U.S. courtroom, the murder and conspiracy charges carry the potential for life in prison or the death penalty upon conviction. Cuban President Miguel Díaz-Canel condemned the indictment and accused the U.S. of lying and manipulating the events of 1996. He called it a political action without any legal basis that only seeks to bolster the case they are fabricating to justify the folly of a military aggression against Cuba. Díaz-Canel wrote on X that Cuba acted in legitimate self-defense within its territorial waters after repeated and dangerous violations of its airspace by notorious terrorists. He said U.S. officials at the time had been warned about the violations, but allowed them to continue. Marlene Alejandre Triana, whose father, Armando Alejandre Jr., was among those who died, said the charges were long overdue. She said her father only wanted to bring freedom to his Cuban homeland. Over the years, she spoke to multiple federal investigators about charging Castro. She referred to him as one of the main architects of the crime. In Miami's Little Havana neighborhood, Peter Hernandez, whose family owns a fruit and vegetable market, said he would welcome the U.S. sending its military to arrest Castro. "He's a criminal," said Hernandez, whose parents moved from Cuba to South Florida before he was born. "I think we should do that with all criminals, especially if they're hiding behind a country that consistently has been proven that they are on the wrong side of our national security efforts and ideology." Trump has been threatening military action in Cuba ever since U.S. forces captured Maduro. the Cuban government's longtime patron. After ousting the Venezuelan leader, the White House ordered a blockade that choked off fuel shipments to Cuba, leading to severe blackouts, food shortages, and an economic collapse across the island. Since Maduro's capture, Trump has ratcheted up talk of regime change in Cuba after pledging earlier this year to conduct a friendly takeover of the country if its leadership did not open its economy to American investment and kick out U.S. adversaries. Secretary of State Marco Rubio on Wednesday urged the Cuban people to demand a free market economy with new leadership that he said will chart a new course in relations with the U.S. In the U.S., we are ready to open a new chapter in the relationship between our people, said Rubio, the son of Cuban immigrants. End of article. Connecticut. Trump tells Coast Guard graduates they will be tested. The cadets will be America's first defenders, the president says. Article by Michelle L. Price and Kimberly Creasy. President Donald Trump told the U.S. Coast Guard Academy's graduates on Wednesday that they show unbelievable heroism and exceptional selflessness, but that the cadets will be tested further as they embark on their military careers. Trump's remarks to the class of 2026 in New London, CON, were the first time he has given a commencement address at one of the nation's military academies after sending U.S. troops to fight a new war. He told the cadets that they will be America's first defenders and first responders. You've all been tested. You'll be tested further and probably at higher levels as your career goes on, Trump said. During his address, Trump quickly touched on the war with Iran, now in its 12th week, as a sign of U.S. success from the hottest country anywhere in the world. The only question is, do we go ahead and finish it up, or are they going to be signing a document? Let's see what happens, Trump said. The Republican president had threatened to launch renewed strikes on Iran this week as talks with Tehran seemed to have stalled and a fragile ceasefire appeared to be teetering. But Trump on Monday said he was giving Iran a few more days because serious negotiations were underway. He has not offered details and has in the past backed away from following through on threats to Iran, citing breakthroughs in talks that have not publicly materialized. Earlier Wednesday, he told reporters that he's in no hurry to strike a deal to wrap up the war because of political concerns and the November midterm elections. The commencement was held on a day with scorching heat, and there was little shade available as the crowd waited for the ceremony to begin. At least one person required medical attention after passing out. Others pleaded with organizers for elderly attendants to sit in the shade under tents. Chilled water bottles were distributed freely but quickly became warm. Trump, who spoke at the Academy's graduation in 2017 during his first term, said he was proud to be the first president to give two commencement addresses at the school. We're going to have to try it maybe a third time, too, to keep that record intact, Trump said Wednesday. Trump told the cadets that they were graduating at an incredible, exciting time for our nation, a time he described as resurgence of national strength, morale, and confidence. As he declared, America is back, the president departed from what is traditionally a non-political speech by the commander-in-chief to military graduates and shifted to critiques of his predecessors, saying the country had been run by foolish politicians. He promoted his tariff policies and immigration crackdown and said that under this administration, we don't apologize for American power or wealth. What we do really is we want to maximize it. We take advantage of it, he said. We unleash it. And we wield it to pursue our country's glorious destiny and our beautiful American dream. The president and vice president traditionally speak at one of the military service academies every year. Vice President J.D. Vance is set to give the commencement address on May 28 at the U.S. Air Force Academy. Before he flew to Connecticut, Trump told reporters that his message to the cadets would be, "Just enjoy your life. You know, you don't really realize how important Coast Guard is until you have a hurricane," Trump said, as he praised the maritime service. End of article. Politics. This concludes today's readings from The Plain Dealer for Thursday, May 21st, 2026. Thanks for listening and have a great rest of your day.
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3: This is Mike Musgrave. Today, I'll be reading some poetry from the book Where the Sidewalk Ends, written and illustrated by Shel Silverstein. Invitation. If I were a dreamer, come in. If you are a dreamer, a wisher, a liar, a hoper, a prayer, a magic bean buyer. If you're a pretender, come sit by my fire, for we have some flex golden tales to spin. Come in, come in. The acrobats. I'll swing by my ankles, she'll cling to your knees, as you hang by your nose from a high-up trapeze. But just one thing, please, as we float through the breeze, don't sneeze. Magic. Sandra's seen a leprechaun. Eddie touched a troll. Laurie danced with witches once. Charlie found some goblin's gold. Donald heard a mermaid sing. Susie spied an elf. But all the magic I have known, I've had to make myself. May boat. The boat that we just built is just fine, and don't try to tell us it's not. The sides and the back are divine. It's the bottom, I guess, we forgot. I must remember turkey on Thanksgiving, pudding on Christmas, eggs on Easter, chicken on Sunday, fish on Friday, leftovers Monday. But ah, me, I'm such a dunce. I went and ate them all at once. The fourth. Oh, crash, my bash. It's bang, the zang. Fourth, whoosh, of Baroom, July, woo. Ickle me, pickle me, tickle me too. Ickle me, pickle me, tickle me too. Went for a ride in a flying shoe. Hooray, what fun, it's time we flew, said Ickle me, pickle me, tickle me too. Ickle was the captain, and Pickle was crew, and Tickle served coffee and mulligan stew. Higher and higher and higher they flew. Ickle me, pickle me, tickle me too. Ickle me, pickle me, tickle me too. Over the sun and beyond the blue. Hold on, stay in, I hope we do, cried Ickle me, pickle me, tickle me too. Ickle me, pickle me, tickle me too. Never return to the world they knew, and nobody knows what's happened to dear Ickle me, pickle me, tickle me too. This is Mike Musgrave signing off for today. I hope you enjoyed the poetry.

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2: 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And on Sunday nights at 11 p.m., you can hear a rerun of Friday's episode airing of Sword of Shannara, in case you missed it. 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

And now it's time for USA Today, for Thursday, May 21st, 2026. I can breathe after wrongful murder conviction tossed. A new lease on life after serving 25 years. Harry Ruiz should never have been convicted. That's the conclusion a New York judge reached on April 27th, leading him to toss the botched murder conviction. Ruiz knows he'll never get back the 25 years he spent in prison for a murder he has always maintained he did not commit. But he said that day in court lifted a huge weight off his shoulders. "Like I can breathe," he told USA Today. "I felt overwhelmed. I felt relieved. I felt." Ruiz said the hearing also shed new light on evidence that could have helped his case. A reinvestigation by a special unit of the district attorney's office uncovered that prosecutors paid the sole teenage eyewitness and her mother thousands, and were told by two other witnesses, after the conviction, that Ruiz was not part of the 1,993 murder for

reinforce Trump's GOP grip. Approval rating founders, but not control over party. Article by Susan Page. If President Donald Trump's approval rating is sinking into dangerous territory, and it is, how does he manage to keep vanquishing Republican critics and imposing his will on a generally compliant Congress? Call it the political dichotomy of the 47th president. Millions of the voters who helped elect him in 2024 now disapprove of the job he's doing in office, a warning of weakness. But the guts of his base remain unshaken, the most solid of any president in decades, a source of strength. Just ask Kentucky Rep. Thomas Massie. The 7-term congressman lost the Republican nomination for an 8th term May 19th in the most expensive House primary in history. After Massie crossed Trump on issues from war to taxes to the Jeffrey Epstein files, the president helped recruit challenger Ed Gallrein. Gallrein won. Third-rate Congressman Thomas Massie must be thrown out of office ASAP. Trump had urged on Truth Social. 2 days later, Republican voters in the bluegrass state complied. In Georgia, Secretary of State Brad Raffensperger, opposed by Trump for defending the state's 2020 election results, finished third in his bid for the Republican nomination for governor. Raffensperger and Massie were the latest in a string of Republican office holders with longer political resumes than Trump, who have found themselves facing involuntary retirement after getting on his wrong side. In Louisiana's primary 3 days earlier, another Trump target, 2-term Sen. Bill Cassidy, failed to even make the Republican runoff. The primary field was led by Rep. Julia Letlow, who won Trump's endorsement, and State Treasurer John Fleming, who emphasized his fealty to the president. It was the first time since 2012 that a senator who had been previously elected was defeated in a primary. In Indiana, at least 5 of 7 state senators who had defied Trump's demands to redraw congressional maps lost nomination battles earlier in May. Yet Trump is undeniably in political trouble these days, with his aggregate approval rating dropping below 40% for the first time in his second term, according to the nonpartisan Cook Political Report with Amy Walter, a red alert for Republicans on the ballot in November. After all, a president's approval rating is the single most reliable predictor of how his party's candidates will fare in midterm elections. The views of a half dozen voter groups help explain how Trump can simultaneously exert unprecedented control of the GOP while also leading their ranks to likely setbacks, perhaps even catastrophic ones, in 6 months. Where Trump has lost ground. Trump's support among Gen Z voters is collapsing. In the 2024 election, Trump narrowed the traditional Democratic advantage among voters 18 to 29. His 43% share in CNN exit polls reflected a significant improvement for Republicans. Now he has a net disapproval among younger voters of 38 percentage points, according to the Cook Report's poll tracker. Just 29% approve and 67% disapprove, a stunning swing fueled by concern about the economy and opposition to the war with Iran. Hispanics are another voter group that Trump made significant inroads with in 2024, supported by 46%. Today, they disapprove of the job he's doing by nearly 2-to-1, 64% to 33%. The swing among Latino voters, which is also tied to economic concerns, could be crucial this fall in races in Texas, Florida, and elsewhere. And many independent voters, the folks who typically decide competitive elections, have also had second thoughts. The president won 46% of their votes in 2024. Now he's underwater among independents by a yawning 41 points, 68% to 27%, where Trump has held steady. But Republicans continue to overwhelmingly embrace Trump. His approval rating with members of his own party now averages 81%. That's lower than the 94% who voted for him in 2024, but it is still a healthy number and higher than either Barack Obama or George W. Bush were rated by their partisans at this point in their presidencies. That foundation has allowed Trump to sway GOP primaries and usually squelch unrest on Capitol Hill, although concern about the Iran war is testing that. Trump also continues to hold steady support among seniors. Voters 65 and older now divide 45% approve, 44% disapprove. That's close to their nearly even split in the 2024 election, when 50% voted for Trump and 49% for Democrat Kamala Harris. White Protestant evangelicals remain among Trump's most loyal supporters. In 2024, more than 8 in 10 voted for him. His approval rating in that demographic in an NPR PBS News Marist poll in April was 64% to 34%, lower, but still a nearly 2-to-1 divide to his advantage. Among those who said they voted for him in 2024, 84% approved of the job he was doing. At the Rededicate,
250 celebration on May 17th.

0: a day-long prayer fest honoring the approaching 250th anniversary of the Declaration of Independence, the National Mall was scattered with MAGA caps and declarations of allegiance to the president. Trump and his top lieutenants addressed the crowd by video and in person. "We just have to keep showing up," said Shelley Tufts, 53, who runs a home for children in Opelika, Alabama, and came to join like-minded people in prayer. "Before the election, we had lost just about every one of our freedoms. But Trump has done a good job of turning things around. Her support is unwavering." End of article. Neanderthals drilled to treat tooth decay. Article by Doyle Rice. Dreading your next trip to the dentist? It won't likely be as rough a visit as it was for a toothache-suffering Neanderthal some 59,000 years ago. A tooth from that unfortunate soul has survived to the present day, and according to a new study based on that tooth, we now know that Neanderthals both had the knowledge to identify a tooth infection and the fine motor skills to drill out the damage. This is the first time such behavior has been demonstrated outside of our species, Homo sapiens, and it is the oldest example of such behavior by more than 40,000 years, the new study said. The study is based on an ancient tooth recently discovered inside a Siberian cave, which had signs of dental surgery that appears to have been performed with a small stone tool to both remove decay and relieve pain. Researchers said this tooth shows that Neanderthals were able to undertake complex dental procedures tens of thousands of years before our own Homo sapiens species did. More evidence that demonstrates the cognitive abilities and technical skills of our extinct close cousins. This is important because it proves Neanderthals possessed sophisticated cognitive abilities, including planning, precise motor skills, and deliberate medical strategy, challenging the outdated view that such complex behavior was exclusive to modern humans, study senior author Ksenia Kolobova said. The study was published by Russian scientists in the open-access journal PLOS ONE on May 13. Extent of Neanderthals' medical capabilities remains unclear. Archaeological discoveries have shown that Neanderthals used toothpicks to remove food from their teeth and might also have used medicinal plants, but the extent of their medical capabilities is unclear. In this study, researchers examined a Neanderthal tooth that was altered to treat an infection. "This is consistent with modern understanding of the treatment of cavities," said anthropologist and study lead author Alisa Zubova of the Peter the Great Museum of Anthropology and Ethnography in St. Petersburg, Russia. Researchers conducted experiments to replicate pattern. The tooth is a single molar discovered in Shagirskaya Cave in Russia. In the center of the tooth is a deep hole extending into the pulp cavity. The researchers conducted experiments on three modern human teeth to demonstrate that a hole of the same shape and same patterns of microscopic grooves can be created by drilling into the tooth with a stone point similar to tools that have been found within Shagirskaya Cave. The molar showed that the Neanderthal who underwent the dental procedure was an adult, though the researchers do not know the individual's gender. Neanderthal patient would have been in significant pain. The Neanderthal with the infected molar would have been in significant pain, perhaps unable to chew properly, which could lead to malnutrition or infection spreading to the jawbone, Kolobova told PLOS ONE. Another group member, possibly with experience in fine stone tool production, she added, used a small perforator to carefully drill into the tooth. "This was not a sterile operating room," she said. "The mouth is a difficult space to work in. You need good manual dexterity, patience, and a helper who can hold the head still. I think this happened within a close social bond, possibly between family members," Kolobova said. End of article. Mosque shooting victims honored for heroics, humanity. Donations pour in for families in San Diego. Article by India Yancey Bragg and Christopher Kahn. Loved ones have begun to share their memories of the three men killed at a San Diego mosque as donations pour in to support their families. Two suspects opened fire at the Islamic Center of San Diego shortly before noon on May 18th in an attack that is being investigated as a hate crime, police said. The three men killed were identified at a news conference as Amin Abdullah, Mansour Kaziha, and Nadir Awad. They were heralded as heroes for their bravery in confronting the shooters. Authorities said Abdullah, a security guard at the center, opened fire at the gunman, and the two men drew the attention of the shooters back out into the parking lot. The center described the courageous men as three pillars of our community in a statement. "Their absence leaves a void that can never truly be filled," the center said. "They were more than community members. They were family." Here's what we know about the victims of the San Diego mosque shooting. Heroic security guard remembered. Abdullah, a father of eight, was a longtime security guard at the mosque. More than $1.8 million has been raised for his family. Mete Gutierrez, who worked for 5 years as an administrator at the Islamic Center School, remembered bonding with Abdullah because they both converted to Islam. She said he was extremely vigilant and beloved at the center. He greeted everyone who would come into the center, Gutierrez, 34, said. He was loved by the students and the teachers. During his time off, Abdullah often went to the gun range or honed his archery skills. On his Facebook page, he posted videos of himself firing arrows at targets in his backyard. Gutierrez said he would often talk about his love of archery and the latest bow and arrow he made by hand. In a video shared by Care San Diego, Abdullah said he was born and raised in San Diego, and his favorite food is halal hamburgers, obviously, the organization said on social media. Abdullah always had a smile on his face, warmly greeting anyone and everyone who entered the masjid. San Diego Police Chief Scott Wall said the security guard died in a gun battle with the suspects and called his actions heroic. His actions, without a doubt, delayed, distracted, and ultimately deterred these two individuals from gaining access to the greater areas of the mosque, where as many as 140 kids were within 15 feet of these suspects, Wall said. Grandfather worked at mosque for decades. Omar Abusham, Programs and Outreach Coordinator for the San Diego Chapter of the Council on American Islamic Relations, said Kaziha had attended the mosque since it was originally built and had served the community for nearly four decades. He said Kaziha leaves behind a wife, five children, and grandchildren. He ran the store, but he was also a big part of helping day-to-day operations within the mosque, Abusham said. And anything the community needed, he was there to support. He lives very, very close, Abusham said. He could hear the shots. Imam Taha Hassan echoed that, saying Kaziha served as a handyman, cook, caretaker, and more. In the last 22 years, being the imam and director of the Islamic Center of San Diego, I have never done anything without him, Hassan said. He is on the top of my list for people to call. Husband of teacher at the school ran to the scene. Awad has long lived near the mosque, and his wife is a teacher at the Islamic Center of San Diego, Abusham said. When the gunfire broke out, Awad ran to the scene, according to Abusham. Hussein said Awad, who went to the mosque to pray every day, died in the parking lot alongside Kaziha. Unfortunately, they sacrificed their lives to protect the entire community inside the Islamic Center of San Diego, Hussein said. End of article. New deal bars IRS from auditing Trump, his family, and businesses. Details of president's settlement fuel criticism. Article by Josh Meyer, Washington. The Justice Department agreement with President Donald Trump over his leaked tax returns includes a guarantee that the tax agency will no longer pursue any claims over tax liabilities it may have against Trump, his family members, and his companies. The nine-page settlement agreement made public by the Justice Department May 18th set up a $1.776 billion fund for victims of lawfare and weaponization, did not include any mention of the government's efforts to go after Trump, his family, and his companies over long-standing tax disputes. On May 19th, DOJ posted a separate one-page document on its website, signed by Acting Attorney General Todd Blanche, with the new details. It includes what appears to be an all-inclusive release in which the Internal Revenue Service is forever barred and precluded from prosecuting or pursuing any and all efforts to determine if Trump and the other parties are liable for non- or underpayment of taxes, interest, attorney's fees, or expenses incurred by the government. Trump sued the IRS in January for $10 billion, alleging the agency failed to prevent a contractor leaking his returns. Trump had said as early as 2014 that he would release the returns to the public if he ran for president, sometimes adding stipulations or changing explanations. Some tax experts questioned the propriety and legality of the agreement, which did not include the signature of anyone from the Department of Treasury or IRS. This won't stand up in court. This is corruption with a capital C, and ultimately the American people won't tolerate this. Paul Pelletier, a former senior Justice Department tax and white-collar crime prosecutor who represented the IRS, told USA Today. And the next administration can easily reverse it. In September 2020, as Trump was campaigning for re-election, the New York Times published a bombshell report that he had paid only $750 in federal income taxes each in 2016 and 2017. He had paid no income taxes at all in 10 of the previous 15 years, largely because he reported losing much more money than he made, the Times reported, citing Trump tax return data and tax returns filed with the IRS that he had long sought to keep private. Also hanging over Trump at the time, the Times reported, was a decade-long audit battle with the IRS over the legitimacy of a $72.9 million tax refund that he claimed and received after declaring huge losses. An adverse ruling, the newspaper wrote, could cost him more than $100 million. Democrats blast payout at Blanche hearing. Blanche was sharply criticized by Senate Democrats, who said the fund is geared toward benefiting Trump's political allies with taxpayer dollars during his appearance at a hearing of the Senate. Appropriations Subcommittee on Senate Appropriations Subcommittee on Commerce, Justice, Science, and Related Agencies on May 19. Sen. Chris Van Hollen of Maryland, the ranking Democrat on the subcommittee, told Blanche he considers the fund an outrageous, unprecedented slush fund that you set up to settle Trump's lawsuit. Like other Democrats, Van Hollen noted that Blanche had been Trump's personal defense lawyer in several of his criminal cases. Blanche argued the fund is nonpartisan. It's not limited to Republicans, Blanche told members of the subcommittee, which oversees spending for the Justice Department. There's no limitation on the claims. Blanche said that anybody can apply for a payout, including those convicted of attacking police during the January 6, 2021, Capitol riot. Simple question, will individuals who assaulted Capitol Hill police officers be eligible for this fund? Van Hollen asked at one point. Anybody in this country is eligible to apply if they believe they're a victim of weaponization, Blanche replied. Are there going to be rules that say that if you've assaulted a Capitol Hill police officer or committed a violent crime, you will not be eligible? Why not make that a rule? Van Hollen asked Blanche. Because I'm not one of the five commissioners setting up the rules, Blanche replied. You're appointing four of the five members, aren't you, Mr. Attorney General? Van Hollen said. I am appointing all five members, Blanche replied. But Blanche would not commit, under repeated questioning by Democrats, to providing his appointees with guidance about whether to bar anyone connected to January 6 from applying, including those convicted of using violence against police officers defending the Capitol. I don't think it's the Attorney General's job to encourage commissioners to do or not do anything, Blanche said. Later, Blanche said anyone, even President Biden's son Hunter, could apply for compensation under the new fund. He also said anyone brought before the various grand juries in Trump's criminal cases, including his Mar-a-Lago gardeners and Secret Service agents, were good candidates for compensation because of the weaponization they endured. End of article. Storms could spoil plans for holiday. Forecast calls for widespread rain, floods. Article by Doyle Rice. A stormy Memorial Day weekend is on tap for millions of Americans. Indeed, folks trying to enjoy Memorial Day weekend activities may face thunderstorms, heavy rain, and flash flooding from Texas to New England, AccuWeather senior meteorologist Alex Sosnowski said in an online forecast. Federal forecasters agreed with that prediction, noting that an unsettled weather pattern is expected to be in place across much of the south-central U.S. through the end of the week and into the upcoming weekend, with multiple rounds of showers and thunderstorms expected, according to the National Oceanic and Atmospheric Administration Weather Prediction Center. And while much of the rainfall will help ease drought conditions, some areas will receive multiple rounds of heavy downpours that could trigger flash flooding, AccuWeather senior meteorologist Brett Anderson said in an online forecast. Meanwhile, much of the Rockies, the Pacific Coast, and far southeast should remain mostly dry, AccuWeather said. Heavy rain to make weather headlines. Heavy rainfall is expected to make weather headlines going into the end of the work week from central Texas to the Ohio Valley, the Weather Prediction Center said in an online forecast. The heaviest rain should be across east central Texas this weekend, where multiple storm systems likely will develop and affect the same areas. Over several days, a few inches of rain are expected across parts of Texas, western Tennessee, and Kentucky, AccuWeather said. Widespread rainfall totals of 1 to 4 inches are likely, with localized amounts exceeding 6 inches. Residents and travelers from central and northeastern Texas to West Virginia should keep rain gear nearby, as repeated showers and thunderstorms may cause lightning delays for outdoor events, Sosnowski said. In flood-prone Houston, the National Weather Service said, this rainfall will generate runoff and cause rises on area rivers and watersheds. We cannot entirely rule out moderate to isolated major stage flooding depending on where the most rainfall accumulates. In Houston, major stage flooding means bayous or rivers are well out of their banks, flooding large neighborhoods, not just low spots or streets, cool northeast. According to Fox Weather, after a warm start to the week, temperatures in the northeast will fall back to conditions more reminiscent of early spring, with highs in the 60s through the holiday weekend. A cool, cloudy pattern is setting up for much of the northeast and New England later this week and into the weekend. In terms of temperatures, a cold air damming type event will likely become established east of the Appalachians, with overcast skies and periods of mainly light rain at times to close out the work week, and warm and humid conditions continuing south of the boundary, the Weather Prediction Center said. Southwest is best. The best weather from May 23 to 25 will be in the southwest, where sunshine is forecast to dominate most days, AccuWeather said. Cooler weather, with scattered showers, is expected across parts of the Pacific Northwest on Memorial Day. A significant warm-up is expected across the northern plains on Monday, AccuWeather's Anderson said. Over several days, a few inches of rain are expected across parts of Texas, western Tennessee, and Kentucky, AccuWeather said. End of article. Senate votes to advance resolution to end Iran war. Blow to Trump reveals tensions over conflict. Article by Zachary Shermele. Washington, In a political blow to President Donald Trump, the Senate on May 19th moved forward for the first time with a measure to end the war in Iran. After several key Republican senators didn't vote and another key GOP bloc defected, the War Powers Resolution advanced, 50-47. Though the vote was largely procedural and faces an uphill battle to become law, the resolution's progress was a bad omen for the White House about potentially waning support in Congress for the war. Rising gas prices, spiking inflation, and the president's sinking polling numbers have become political liabilities for battleground GOP lawmakers as the November midterm elections approach. At the same time, the legislative rebuke was a clear demonstration of how simmering tensions between the White House and Senate Republicans are boiling over, amid Trump's efforts to push out several longtime Republican senators. Louisiana Republican Sen. Bill Cassidy, who lost his primary re-election just days ago, in large part because Trump crusaded against him, voted to advance the War Powers Resolution. Before his re-election loss, Cassidy had opposed the measure, which would prevent more U.S. military strikes many times. In a statement on social media, Cassidy said, while he supports the Trump administration's push to dismantle Iran's nuclear program, the White House and Pentagon have left Congress in the dark on Operation Epic Fury. In Louisiana, I've heard from people, including President Trump supporters, who are concerned about this war, he said. Until the administration provides clarity, no congressional authorization or extension can be justified. Sen. Tom Tillis, a retiring North Carolina Republican whom Trump has repeatedly publicly attacked, didn't vote at all. Neither did Sen. John Cornyn, a Texas Republican whom the president abruptly declined to endorse on May 19th. Republican Sen. Tommy Tuberville of Alabama didn't vote either. Meanwhile, Sens. Lisa Murkowski, R. Alaska, Susan Collins, R. Maine, and Rand Paul, R. Kentucky, voted with Democrats. Virginia Sen. Tim Kaine, who has led Democrats' legislative campaign to end the Iran war, said ahead of the vote that the Trump administration is now well past the 60-day deadline for a president to legally engage in military hostilities abroad without congressional authorization. The administration is unwilling to show us the legal rationale for the war, he said. That should be a flashing red light. In a letter to lawmakers on May 1st, Trump tried to argue that hostilities against Iran had already been terminated, therefore making a formal declaration of war from Congress unnecessary. But during a May 13th Senate hearing, Murkowski told Pentagon Chief Pete Hegseth she and others didn't buy that rationale. Where there is confusion is when the president says hostilities have ended, we still have 15,000 troops that are forward deployed, more than 20 warships and an active naval blockade, she said. In other words, it doesn't appear that hostilities have ended. The last time such a vote succeeded was after the American military invaded Venezuela, prompting five Republicans to buck Trump. Then the president posted negative comments about them on social media, and several reversed their votes days later. End of article. Study finds social media sparks surge in primate sales. Animal welfare groups warn these aren't pets. Article by Michelle Del Rey. Buying a pet monkey in the United States may be as easy as scrolling social media, according to a report that found widespread online sales of primates, including endangered species, across major platforms. The new study, released on May 19th by the Association of Zoos and Aquariums, AZI, the International Fund for Animal Welfare, and World Wildlife Fund, identified more than 1,000 listings for primates on Facebook, Instagram, TikTok, and YouTube over a six-week period in mid-2025. Researchers said many posts were labeled as rehoming or adoption, masking a trade that operates with few federal restrictions and raises concerns about animal welfare and public safety. According to the group, the study is the first U.S.-only report that analyzed sales of primates via social media. All you need is a phone and a social media account to buy a primate in the U.S., Danielle Kessler, U.S. Country Director of the International Fund for Animal Welfare, said in a statement. This is an industry that thrives on clicks, cash, and cruelty. How many primates were advertised? Researchers documented 1,131 posts from 122 accounts, advertising 1,614 primates, with macaques the most commonly listed species. Marmosets and capuchins also were frequently advertised. Prices ranged from $250 to $6,500, depending on species, age, and rarity. Many of the animals listed were infants, often taken from their mothers in the wild, the group said. Some of the species offered for sale, including macaques, spider monkeys, lemurs, and chimpanzees, are considered endangered in the wild. The United States has no federal ban on owning primates as pets, Though state laws vary, experts say demand for infant animals is driven by the belief they will bond more easily with humans. But many die before reaching buyers or suffer long-term trauma due to smuggling and harsh transport conditions, according to the report. The ease with which primates are being bought and sold online should be a wake-up call, Sarah Walker, senior advisor on wildlife trafficking at AJA, said in a statement. These are complex, long-lived wild animals, not pets, and this growing digital marketplace is fueling demand, causing animals to suffer. This also increases pressure on zoos and sanctuaries that must care for confiscated wildlife, often for the rest of their lives, since most confiscated primates cannot be returned to the wild. Are monkeys vulnerable in the wild? About 75% of the world's primates are threatened with extinction, according to the report. Wildlife trafficking is a $23 billion global industry and ranks among the largest illegal markets. Many animals are smuggled into the United States through the U.S.-Mexico border, the report said. Wild primates are just the latest wild animal put at risk by a combination of ignorant desire and calculated greed, Ed Newcomer, a former U.S. Fish and Wildlife Service agent, said in a statement. The groups urge people not to engage with, share, or purchase primates through posts on social media, and to report any listings using the platform's reporting tools. End of article. GLP-1s changing shopping habits. Various industries are taking notice and making changes. Megan MacDonald, 36, of Boxford, Massachusetts, has noticed her shopping habits have changed in the 2 years she's been on a GLP-1. Since MacDonald began using the GLP-1, Zepbound, and she lost 175 pounds, she focuses on the produce and meats found on the outer edges of the supermarket. And she has no interest in the snack food aisle. For myself, there's not much in the middle of the store for myself, except for protein bars. But it's mostly the produce, the meats and the dairies that I'm going for, she said. Those are more expensive, but because I don't need as much, I would say I've redistributed the costs, a seismic shift. GLP-1 use isn't just drastically changing the lives of those, like MacDonald, who are on the weight loss drug. It's changing the way those consumers are shopping for food, clothes, and health and beauty products, as well as how they eat out. And the various industries are taking notice, focusing on reformulating and repackaging their products to keep up with what one industry observer calls a seismic shift. The rapid and growing adoption of GLP-1 and its effects on retail as users' eating habits and needs for products change is something the retail industry hasn't seen in many years, and it is constantly changing, said Ollie Furman, U.S. consumer markets industry leader for PwC. Our data really shows that these behavioral changes persist over time, and the adoption curve resembles one of the fastest consumer disruptions on record, Furman told USA Today. We've compared it to the adoption of the iPhone, for example. This drug is accelerating the convergence of health, consumerism, retail, and creating opportunity for businesses, she said. Shoppers move from the middle of the grocery store to the outer ring. Shopping habits, particularly at the grocery store, for GLP-1 users do change, said Robin Wenzel, head of the Wells Fargo Agri-Food Institute. It's coming in as a decrease initially in spending, but it later kind of gets caught up because now they're buying more health and wellness, more supplements, they're buying new clothes, Wenzel told USA Today. So the shopping is actually increasing over time as they're on the drugs and they're starting to see the results and feeling good. Food manufacturers are adjusting their products as GLP-1 users and Americans start to follow a healthier diet with new USDA guidelines focusing on fresh foods and proteins, she said. At the grocery store, GLP-1 users initially are seeing a decline in their spending as their appetite is suppressed, and they may not be buying in as much volume as they did prior to taking the medication, Wenzel said. Shoppers move from the middle of the grocery store, where they typically find snacks and processed foods, to the perimeter of the store, which has fresh meats, fruits, and vegetables, she said. At least 1 in 5 U.S. households have at least one GLP-1 user. GLP-1 usage is big and growing. A PwC analysis of Numerator data shows that at least 20% of all U.S. households have at least one GLP-1 user as of December 2025, up from 9% the year before, said Furman. That also was before the recent Eli Lilly oral pill was approved and before more of the direct-to-consumer channels developed, making the pill more affordable and accessible. We anticipate household penetration and overall adoption is going to further accelerate significantly in the next 12 months, Furman said. Overall grocery basket spends are shrinking 3% to 4% for households that have at least one GLP-1 user and shrinking 7% to 9% for single-person households, according to PwC's analysis. Sales for GLP-1 One, qualified foods, which tend to focus on protein, fiber, and unsaturated fats, have steadily increased over the past 3 years, according to data from Nielsen IQ. Sales in 2023 were up 3.8% and rose 4% in 2024 and 5.1% in 2025. Sales in 2024 and rose 4% in 20 at the grocery store can also go up as new GLP-1 users are experimenting with buying new products and seeing what works, said Sherry Fry, vice president of Total Wellness at TNIQ. Then it levels down and levels off, and the spending is reallocated to other areas such as multivitamins, supplements, and organic foods, she said. GLP-1 user sees major lifestyle changes. McDonald's struggled with her weight all her life, and she says she tried many diets and weight loss programs. Before losing weight on GLP-1s, her most successful weight loss was 50 pounds on a keto diet. But within 4 months, the weight would always come back. It wasn't a sustainable lifestyle for me, McDonald, who has been chronicling her weight loss journey on TikTok, told USA Today. In 2024, after having her third child, her doctor suggested trying a GLP-1 during her annual checkup. McDonald was roughly 313 pounds. Nearly 2 years later, she reached her goal in December and now generally weighs between 136 and 143 pounds. McDonald said her grocery spending has been redistributed. Her daytime meals are pretty consistent and include yogurts, protein bars, protein shakes, and protein pasta. Whether at the grocery store or driving past a fast food restaurant, she's less tempted to buy an extra or unhealthy snack. "I don't have that food noise that you hear about," McDonald said, referring to a constant mental chatter of thinking about food. "If I'm sitting at work and I know that I'm going to pass a store on the way home, I don't feel like I think about what can I stop and get." Shoppers looking for different products. Consumers are looking for more portion precision or packaging that is resealable, Furman said. Another interesting trend among some GLP-1 users, Furman said, is what PwC is calling permissioned self-indulgence. That's where GLP-1 users may be spending more on candy or premium desserts. Because they're eating less, they might gravitate more towards a category like candy, which gives them joy and satisfaction, she said. But overall, the grocery spend is getting reallocated and decreased, she said. That's especially true when the woman of the household is the GLP-1 user, since women tend to be the CEOs of household buying. They're not just buying differently for themselves, they're buying differently for the whole family, including their pets, Furman said. Protein is the new star. As GLP-1 users are losing fat, they are also battling losing muscle density, so there is a lot of focus on eating protein, Furman said. Food companies are reacting to this. You're seeing in the market just a tremendous boom of protein. Infused products, whether it's cereals or snacks or drinks or bars, Furman said. Vitamins and supplements are also seeing a large uptick, she said. Dining out changes with GLP-1 usage. There also has been an overall decrease in eating at what's considered quick service restaurants or fast food restaurants, and a slight increase in casual dining instead, Furman said. According to a PwC analysis of consumer data from the GLP-1 Numerator panel, quick service restaurant spending is down about 4.8% to 5% overall, and in single-person GLP-1 households, the drop is closer to 10%, driven by fewer impulse stops and less habitual frequency. When people are eating less, they're seeking out an experience. They're seeking out a higher quality meal, she said. McDonald's said she isn't interested in spending the money or eating out as much since taking the GLP-1s. She and her husband used to go to an Italian restaurant, and she'd get the chicken parmesan, and he would get the butternut squash ravioli, then they'd split it. But during a recent rare dining night out, McDonald said, "I was like, I can't stomach all of that this time, so I got a side of pasta just off the side menu." The portion size was large enough that McDonald said she took leftovers home. Spending on health, beauty, and fashion changes. While spending on fast food may wane, spending on clothing and beauty products starts to go up as GLP-1 users feel better about themselves, Wenzel said. They're losing the weight. They're feeling good. Maybe their confidence is up, which then increases interest in health and beauty products they may not have bought before, she said. The increased spend also includes shopping for new clothes that fit as the weight comes off, Wenzel said. The PwC analysis of Numerator data has shown an increase offer percent to 6% in apparel categories such as activewear, denim dresses, and intimates for GLP-1 households, driven by a wardrobe replacement and a move toward more form-fitting clothes to match newfound, more confident identifies, said Furman. Specifically, women's bra spend rises by 14.4% in the first 12 months after the start of GLP-1 usage and drops to 9.3% after, Furman said. McDonald tried to stretch out the wearing of her leggings and oversized shirts and dresses as her weight came off, but needed to get new jeans. She would head to American Eagle for a few pairs. I'd never fit into American Eagle when I was a kid or when I was in high school, so it was cool for me to be able to shop there, McDonald said. McDonald's best friend has been renting clothes as she loses weight on GLP-1 since she doesn't want to invest in new pieces. Furman of PwC said off-price retailer shopper counts also have seen a 6.9% increase as consumers are reluctant to pay full price for a size they may only wear for a short period of time. GLP-1s are not a fad, and forecasts are showing increased usage as the drugs become more affordable and accessible to more consumers, Wenzel said. It feels very much here to stay, she said. End of article. A new class action lawsuit filed against the Walt Disney Company alleges that Disneyland and Disney. Disney faces $5 million lawsuit over biometric data collection at parks. Article by Zach Wichter. Some Disney parks visitors say the company is illegally collecting their biometric information. California Adventure Park, both in California, are not properly disclosing the company's biometric collection policies. The lawsuit alleges that when Disney started using facial recognition at park entrances, the company didn't disclose these practices to visitors. The filing notes that the company collects biometric information for children as well as adult visitors. While Disney publicly states, "The security, integrity, and confidentiality of your information are extremely important to us, no security measures are perfect or impenetrable," it appears visitors cannot discern which of the entrances into Disney theme parks actually are the ones to clearly avoid to opt out of facial recognition, the filing says. There is a separate entrance for those who do not want to opt in to the facial recognition technology. Disney did not immediately respond to USA Today's request for comment. The lawsuit seeks $5 million in damages for class members and suggests that Disney should require written consent from visitors before implementing facial recognition technology. While Disney has claimed in other forums that it deletes biometric data after 30 days, the lawsuit alleges that, because the company acknowledges that it compares entry scans to photos uploaded when passes are purchased, the time frame seems inaccurate. Disney uses biometrics for its Magic Band and PhotoPass programs as well, according to The Hollywood Reporter, which first published news of the lawsuit. End of article. This concludes today's readings from USA Today for Thursday, May 21st, 2026. Thanks for listening.
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0: 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Staying Connected. 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
1: Next is The Brief Poetry Moment. The poem is entitled A Light Left On by me, Sarton. A Light Left On.

In the evening, we came back into our yellow room. For a moment, taken with that to find the light left on. Falling on silent flowers, table, hook, empty chair while we had gone elsewhere. Had been away for hours. When we came home together, we found the inside weather. All of our love unended. 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By that light, found out. This is Ella Bear, looking forward to being with you again.

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